is not a problem that I can't fix, cause I can do it in the mix. And if your man gives you trouble just to move out on the double, and you don't let it trouble your brain, cause away goes trouble down the drain. Said away goes trouble down the drain.

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Radio, the late 70s and early 80s. One beat keeps you staying alive. Another beat has turned into a killer beat. The power of soul and disco. 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
1: Hot fun in the summertime.

It was just another day, a familiar drive through familiar country. But then, just around the corner, came the unexpected. He'd let his speed creep a little too high as he approached a bend, and he was no longer driving at the right speed for the road. The scary thing is, he didn't even realize driving even a little too fast for the situation is a major cause of collisions, especially on country roads where you don't know what's around the corner. Think. Don't let your speed creep.

0: 8, 7, 6, 5, 4, 3, 2, unité, top, allumage Vulcain. 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À bord sur Domino.
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2: NASA updates its plans for Artemis this week on Planetary Radio. I'm Sarah Al-Ahmed of the Planetary Society, with more of the human adventure across our solar system and beyond. At a NASA press conference last week, agency leaders addressed the status of Artemis II and announced big changes to the Artemis program. First, you'll hear from Moon to Mars program manager Lori Glaze as she explains what teams discovered following Artemis II's wet dress rehearsal, including the helium flow issue in the interim cryogenic propulsion stage, and why that rocket had to be rolled back into the vehicle assembly building ahead of its crewed lunar flyby mission. Then, from the same press conference, NASA Administrator Jared Isaacman outlines a sweeping restructuring of the Artemis program, including shifting Artemis III from a planned lunar landing to a lunar Earth orbit rendezvous and integrated systems test. After those remarks from NASA leadership, I'm joined by Jack Corelli, our Director of Government Relations at the Planetary Society, and Ari Coppell, AAAS Science and Technology Policy Fellow. Together, we unpack what's driving these changes to the Artemis program and whether this new approach truly moves Artemis forward. And then in What's Up, we look back at Apollo 9, the 1969 Earth orbit mission that proved that the lunar module could operate independently and rendezvous before NASA actually attempted their landing on the moon. If you love Planetary Radio and want to stay informed about the latest space discoveries, make sure you hit that subscribe button on your favorite podcasting platform. By subscribing, you'll never miss an episode filled with new and awe-inspiring ways to know the cosmos and our place within it. Before we continue, I have a few quick notes. Our spring membership drive is happening right now. As debates over NASA's future unfold, the Planetary Society is working to protect and strengthen its science programs. Those are the missions that explore other worlds, defend our planet from asteroid impacts, and search for life beyond Earth. That advocacy is powered by our members. Membership starts at just $4 a month. It helps us fight for the scientific exploration of space and brings you conversations like this one on Planetary Radio. If you believe that space science is worth protecting, you can join us today at planetary.org. I also want to acknowledge that as we record this, the world is facing a new wave of conflict and instability. In times like these, it can feel really strange to be talking about rockets and lunar missions, but I always like to think that space exploration can offer us some perspective. It's one of the few endeavors that crosses borders, politics, and generations, and reminds us of what we can build together. To everyone listening, we're grateful that you're here with us, and we're thinking of you. On Friday, February 27th, NASA held a press conference addressing the status of Artemis II and outlining changes to the broader Artemis program. Artemis II is NASA's first crewed mission in the effort to return humans to the moon. The mission is designed to send four astronauts on a 10-day journey around the moon and back. It's the first outlining change to the broad Artemis program. Artemis II is NASA's first crewed mission to return humans to the moon. The mission is designed to send four astronauts on a 10-day journey around the moon and back.

0: Earlier, Artemis II had rolled back into the vehicle assembly building following a post-wet dress rehearsal testing. Here's Dr. Lori Glaze with the update.
1: I'd like to start by thanking the administrator for taking this incredibly bold step and moving quickly to assure that we have support and resources that are needed in order to launch Artemis astronauts to the moon every year. I want to thank our team as well within the Moon to Mars program on Artemis and all of our Artemis mission planning. Our teams continue to work tirelessly to enable mission success. I know to people outside of NASA, sometimes we make it look easy. What we are doing is anything but easy. And we've seen that with the challenges that we've encountered. I've said time and time again that our team rises to challenges and they meet any bar that is set. This will be a challenge. And I know that we will continue to relentlessly pursue excellence at every step. And that includes not just our NASA team, but it includes, again, our contractor workforce and all of the suppliers that contribute at every level to the success of the Artemis space program. So first things first, I'm going to talk about Artemis II. We were here just a week ago. We were all very excited last Friday after the successful wet dress rehearsal. We were in a great place at that time and looking at a launch in early March. Things changed pretty quickly last Friday evening where we discovered the issue with the flow of helium to the ICPS, the upper stage of the SLS. That occurred as we were doing the reconfiguration of the SLS as we transitioned from the wet dress into the launch configuration. So that was, it was disappointing, but that's where we were. And the response of our team was exactly what we should be doing. We allowed the data to talk to us and tell us what we needed to do, and allowed those findings, the operational findings, to guide us in what decisions that we needed to make. And the data were pretty clear that we were no-go. We were in a no-go situation without the ability to flow the helium to the RL-10 engines of the upper stage. So while we have the ability to access the boosters and the core stage out at the pad, we were in preparations already for being able to do the work that needed to be done out at the pad. We do not have the ability to access the interior of the upper stage at the pad. So that's what's the requirement to roll back to the vehicle assembly building. Our team has been working very quickly to transition from preparations for launch to preparations for rollback. And they did that extremely quickly. We were able to roll back within a couple of days. At the same time, the team has worked to streamline a plan for the work inside the VAB to give us the very best possible chance at a launch in the early April launch period. We got back to the VAB about 8 p.m. Wednesday night. The platforms within the VAB have already been extended. You can see them there in the live graphic. And the work has already begun, incredible amount of work already going on. The suspected system components for the helium flow will be removed, and they're going to undergo detailed inspections and assess the cause of the issue. We hope to get down to the root cause of that and make changes not just to the hardware but to our operational procedures so that we don't encounter the same issue again when we roll back out to the pad. In addition to determining the cause of the helium flow issue, the teams are also going to do a number of other things while we're in the VAB. We will replace the batteries in the flight termination system and conduct another end-to-end test to meet the Eastern Range safety requirements. We'll give the closeout crew another shot, another chance at closing out the Orion capsule, get them a little bit more practice in closing out the Orion crew module. And then also the seal on the tail service mast umbilical that supplies the liquid oxygen to the rocket before liftoff. That is also going to be replaced to ensure a tight configuration. As you recall, of course, the twin seal that supplies that goes to the liquid hydrogen was replaced out at the pad. So we've already replaced that one. So now we're going to replace the oxygen seal as well. And at the same time, we're also going to be reviewing the items that are already stowed in the Orion crew module. There's some of those time out, and we need to replace them, so we'll be doing a little bit of that as well. We will continue to provide updates, regular updates, of how we're progressing within the VAB and our plans once they solidify and when we roll back out. We will definitely let everybody know. Just again, to return to Administrator Isaacman's statements beyond Artemis II, I know that our team is up for this challenge, and we are ready to get started on that. Thank you.
0: Lori Glaze's update explains what happened with the rocket, but the press conference wasn't just a launch timing briefing. It marked the first major architectural decision announced by NASA Administrator Jared Isaacman. He was confirmed last year after a turbulent

0: fraudulent nomination process that included a withdrawal of his nomination and a subsequent renomination before confirmation. Before leading NASA, Isaacman was a tech entrepreneur who funded and commanded SpaceX's Inspiration 4 mission in 2021. It was the first all-civilian orbital spaceflight. He later led Polaris Dawn, a mission that conducted the first commercial spacewalk and tested next-generation spacesuits and high-altitude operations in Earth orbit. And now, as NASA administrator, he's overseeing one of the most consequential human exploration programs since Apollo. At the press conference, Isaacman announced that Artemis III, which was originally planned as the mission that was going to return humans to the lunar surface, is instead going to become a low Earth orbit rendezvous and integrated systems test. It's the kind of course correction that NASA's made before. During Apollo, the agency adopted lunar orbit rendezvous in 1962. It was a decision that fundamentally reshaped how astronauts would land on the moon, and later used Earth orbit missions like Apollo 9 to test critical systems before attempting a landing. Here's NASA Administrator Jared Isaacman.
1: Good morning, everyone. Appreciate everyone coming out. First, I just want to give a lot of credit to the NASA workforce and our partners that have been working really tirelessly through the Artemis campaign. It's really especially impressive work, and I know they're all feeling it after we had what was a near flawless Wet Dress 2 performance, that Artemis 2 is now back in the vehicle assembly building, which is imperfect. So we want to give you two sets of updates. So Lori is going to speak with you about what we're learning about Artemis 2 now that it is back in the VAB and what our path is back out to the pad and to launch this historic mission. But before that, I'd like to talk a little bit about the overall Artemis program, how we're going to achieve the president's objective to return American astronauts to the moon, to build an enduring presence, and ideally not wind up in some of the situations that we've seen recently. So let's talk about the situation. Artemis 1 launched more than 3 years ago. We had hydrogen leaks with Artemis 1. We had helium flow issues with Artemis 1. Artemis 2 went out to the pad. Wet Dress 1, we had hydrogen leaks. And then after a second Wet Dress 2, where we made a lot of great progress, we wound up with helium flow issues. A lot of similarities between the two. And why is that essentially the case? Look, 3+ year launch cadence. I mean, Artemis 3 right now, as it's currently designed, won't fly for approximately another 3 years. So launching a rocket is important and as complex as SLS every 3 years is not a path to success. A component of that is when you are launching every 3 years, your skills atrophy. You lose muscle memory. We've got a lot of really talented folks that have been working hard on the Artemis 2 campaign, and you know whether they're going to want to stick around for 3 more years after this mission is complete is a question mark. This is just not the right pathway forward. And I'd say also when you are experiencing some of the same issues between launches, you're probably got to take a close look at your process for remediation. Are you truly getting the technical root cause, or are you getting close to it? So we've got issues with low flight rate, and I would say a great way to exacerbate that problem further is to start making changes to vehicle configuration. SLS is a very impressive vehicle. We don't want to turn every one of them into a work of art. And then I would also say that having very big objectives, a wide objective gap between missions is also not a pathway to success. So we didn't go right to Apollo 11, right? We had a whole Mercury program, Gemini, Apollo, lots of Apollo missions before we ultimately landed. Right now, our program is essentially set up with an Apollo 8 and then going right to the moon. And that is again, not a pathway to success. So what is the right way forward here? So first, today we're announcing a standardization of the SLS fleet to what we'll call essentially a near Block 1 configuration. So the idea is we want to reduce complexity to the greatest extent possible. We want to accelerate manufacturing, pull in the hardware, and increase launch rate, which obviously has a direct safety consideration to it as well. You get into a good rhythm launching great frequency, you get that muscle memory. In order to do that, we need to rebuild and strengthen the workforce here at NASA. Now, this is directly in line with a workforce directive that I released several weeks ago. We have to rebuild core competencies, the ability to turn around our launch pads and launch with frequency greater than every 3 years is imperative. Now, some people ask me questions on that already as we've talked about this, and it's like, how are we going to do that? How are we going to go from 3 years to something significantly less to what I think should actually be inside of 1 year? And I'll point you to our history. history. We have a nice infographic that's coming out from Mercury, Gemini, Apollo through the shuttle program. I don't think it would surprise many of the folks in the room that our average launch cadence was closer to 3 months throughout all those programs, not 3 years. In fact, if you want a history tidbit, you look at the time when Apollo 7 splashed down to when Apollo 8 launched, you're approximately 2 months apart. We need to start getting back to basics and moving in this direction. So rebuilding the civil servant workforce and restoring core capabilities. Again, that will directly contribute to NASA's launch cadence, where we're going to endeavor to get our launches inside of a year, specifically down to potentially 10 months. And then we are going to add missions. In fact, we're essentially going to pull in Artemis 3 to launch in 2027 with a revised mission profile. So instead of going directly to a lunar landing, we will endeavor to rendezvous in low Earth orbit with one or both of our lunar landers, test out integrated operations between Orion and the landers, ECLS systems, even to the extent possible, if we can get up development components of our XEVA suits to test out vehicle interfaces, even just getting an astronaut in a suit, microgravity, we can learn a lot with the idea that we should be learning and take this information back to inform hardware development, whether it's in the landers or in the suits before Artemis 4, where we will attempt to land on the moon. We are also, as a component of the strategy, endeavoring to preserve up to 2 landing attempts in 2028. So if we get it inside of the 10-month turnaround time that we would like to see, Artemis 2 will launch on its historic mission in the weeks ahead. Artemis 3 will have its opportunity, if we can, by mid-2027, which sets us up for an early 28 and a late 28 opportunity. So that is the approach that we are taking at a very high level. I will tell you, we're not surprising our industry or our stakeholders at this press conference right now. We've been having these discussions for a long time. In fact, I give a lot of credit to NASA and its team. No one at NASA forgot their history books. They knew how to do this. They've had plans like this for a long time. Now we're putting it in action. We had a chance to have these discussions across all of our industry partners, all of the prime contractors on the SLS vehicle, both of our HLS landing providers. Everybody agrees this is the only way forward. And I'll say, had similar conversations with all our stakeholders in Congress, and they're fully behind NASA in this approach. They know this is how NASA changed the world, and this is how NASA is going to do it again.
0: Beyond the technical details and the new mission sequencing, there's a bigger question. What's actually driving this change? Is this purely about engineering risk and launch cadence? Or is it shaped by political momentum and congressional pressure in the United States? To help us unpack what this shift means for NASA's long-term strategy and the future of lunar exploration, I'm joined by Jack Corelli, Director of Government Relations at the Planetary Society, and Dr. Ari Coppell, our AAAS Science and Technology Policy Fellow. Hey, Ari and Jack, thanks for joining me again.
2: Hey, Sarah, good to be here.
3: Hey, Sarah, also good for me to be here.
0: Well, this has been kind of a whirlwind with Artemis, right? Like we're all waiting for Artemis 2 to launch. We keep having these wet dress rehearsals, and then there's hydrogen leaks and helium leaks. And then in the midst of all of that, as Artemis 2 is being rolled back into the vehicle building, we have this big news dump. NASA's calling this kind of a getting back to basics situation, something to help increase launch cadence. But from a political perspective, what do you think is actually motivating these changes to the Artemis program?
2: So the big thing driving this is on the same day that Administrator Isaacman was sworn into office in late December, the White House released an executive order called Ensuring American Space Superiority. Since the new administration took office last January, there has been almost no stance on space policy from the White House. Obviously, we've dealt with budget cuts, we've dealt with workforce changes, we've dealt with these things that are affecting other parts of the federal government and just have implications on space. But finally, as of last December, actually have at least framework for a set of policies that the administration wants to put forward. And a lot of it is centered around the future exploration of the moon with humans. Obviously, there's also tie-ins with Department of Defense and national security and economic issues. But the main crux of this is it introduces the idea that we're going to have a lunar base, a physical installation on the lunar surface that the astronauts will go to, and that we want to increase the launch cadence of the Space Launch System, which is the primary crew delivery vehicle to cislunar space, although the lander is being provided by commercial partners. It does a bunch of other things, and I think we've probably talked ad nauseum about those ones in other episodes and probably in the future as well. But this was a huge moment for the administration, which was, I think, marked in the first iteration from 2017 to 2021 as making a lot of big space policy decisions through these executive actions. And then for a whole year, didn't do any in the second term until the very end when Administrator Isaacman came in. And part of this is that there was renewed interest from the White House and with that political momentum to take the Artemis program, what it had been, and reformulate it into this more higher launch cadence, quicker return on the taxpayers' investment in the form of, you know, not one, but two lunar landings in 2028.
0: How are you guys feeling about these changes? I mean, I'm not a rocket scientist. I'm not an engineer. So take what I say with a grain of salt. But I'm encouraged by this idea that we're at least going to be testing this commercially built human landing system in low Earth orbit before we ever send it to the moon.
3: So there's been a lot of uncertainty over the Artemis program. In October, NASA put out a recompete for the human landing system, something that kind of sent the commercial industry and the human spaceflight community into a little bit of a frenzy, wondering what exactly is going on here. Is this a good thing, or does it mean that things aren't actually going to happen, that things aren't working? NASA doesn't have a trust in this program. I should say that was acting Administrator Duffy at the time. We now have a confirmed NASA Administrator, Jared Isaacman. And I believe this action that he's taking is him coming in and saying, there has been uncertainty at NASA. We need to reconfigure a new plan. And here's how we're going to go about doing it, and starting to very clearly lay out the framework for that plan. And I think just the mere act of having some certainty in what's going to happen over the next few years in the moon exploration program and in Artemis and in human spaceflight is a reassurance that it is in fact a priority. It's not going to slip by the wayside. It's giving assurances both to space enthusiasts and the commercial sector. And so for me, even though that plan it's still formulating to some extent, it is a reassurance and a bit of a sigh of relief that we're not going to just descend into human space like chaos that's never actually going to get off the launch pad.
2: And I'll add to that, that's a really good point, Ari, that on top of that, you have a Congress, right, that not only is interested in the Artemis program, but enthusiastic, so much so they gave an additional $10 billion in the H.R. 1, One Big Beautiful Bill Act, whatever you're going to call it, includes $10 billion, most of it earmarked for the Artemis program. And so this is, I think, the confluence of a lot of things. And I think I share in some of Administrator Isaacman's frustrations about the Artemis program, specifically since Artemis 1 launched during the first part of the Biden administration in 2021. You know, there hadn't been a second launch, and really it was only until just a few months ago, right, that they, you know, I mean, they had selected the crew and had done like a little bit of media outreach, but there was basically nothing coming out of the administration when it came to the lunar program for all of last year. And obviously with the budget request, there was this massive pivot towards this like crash humans to Mars program that, you know, that was also very ill-defined. And so it's been this program that has had this very strong political support, but, you know, didn't necessarily have the push behind it to make maybe a major restructuring decision like this, because maybe it felt like because it had been put together over so many years and over multiple administrations and involved so many stakeholders, it felt maybe rightfully so a little untouchable, that you couldn't change it. But from talking to people in the space community, and I include myself in this, I think this is like renewed some excitement about the program, that we're going to get this onto a higher launch cadence. They're going to standardize the vehicle. And I think one of the key parts of it is having accountability and a clear roadmap for the commercial providers. Because, you know, you look at SpaceX and Starship and then Blue Origin and the Blue Moon Lander, because the date for Artemis 3 has slipped more times, they haven't had a clear target to which to, you know, build up to, that they need their vehicle ready. There was always the chance that it would get pushed further along. And so to actually have like a set date, or not set date, but a set time frame, you know, late 2027 or mid 2027 to do the low Earth orbit rendezvous test, that puts a fire under the commercial providers who, up to this point, I mean, Starship hasn't made it to orbit. Blue Moon hasn't flown yet. And so like these two providers that are supposed to be the things safely landing humans back on the surface of the moon and returning them haven't hit major milestones, but yet have been a huge, you know, focus of the space community. And so it puts a fire under the civil servants, right, who are working on the government side of things. It puts a fire under the commercial providers who, in addition to HLS, are also providing the spacesuits that the astronauts are going to wear. And so it really has kind of reignited this enthusiasm within the agency and in the broader space community for what Artemis is meant to achieve.
0: It does mean, though, that so much of this new cadence is predicated on our commercial partners getting it right. And so I do worry, I'm really glad we're going to be having more tests and we're doing them earlier, but I do worry if one of those things, just even one part of this plan, is delayed or doesn't go well, it might derail the entire track.
2: Well, that's the nice thing about the moon versus Mars is you have a launch, you know, window every month. Imagine if this were, you know, if this were a Mars mission and Artemis II, the equivalent of a flyby of Mars, you know, you only have a very limited window to make the Hohmann transfer to Mars. And so here we get a launch cadence basically every month, or a launch opportunity basically every month. And so like, even if schedules slip, like we can make that up. You can wait a month to go back to the moon, right? But when you're waiting 2, 3, 4, 5 years between launches of, you know, your prime crew vehicle, however long it's taking between launches of Starship and Blue Moon, which again, Blue Moon hasn't even attempted one launch. Starship has only ever made it to suborbital trajectories. You're running into this problem where like there's no goal line. And so you're just constantly in this sort of, you're developing, you're making, you know, they're making improvements on the, you know, I think what V3, the Starship V3 just rolled out for their test later this month. But there's no end of the decade moment. And I think that's maybe what we're seeing here. It's very similar to, you know, President Kennedy saying by the end of this decade, we're going to do this, that, and the other thing. This is Administrator Isaacman saying by the end of this current administration, we're going to not have landed on the moon once, but twice. And that's an extraordinary feat. Maybe it only happens once, but then you got Artemis back on track and that'll be Artemis 4. So that means another one will have been somewhere in the mix. And so it's really, you know, exciting to see this new fervor behind the lunar campaign.
3: And that's not the only analogy to the 1960s and the Apollo program, Jack. There's been a bunch of news sources out there that have compared this change to the Apollo 8 and 9 launches. And the Apollo 8 launch was a trip to the moon, but not landing on the moon, testing out tech, but doing, I think they did 10 orbits around the moon. And then Apollo 9, kind of counterintuitively, actually didn't go to the moon. It went to low Earth orbit to test out the rendezvous system, just as you were discussing. And so in this way, where we kind of think of these lunar missions as like needing to adhere to some sort of progression, low Earth orbit, lunar landing. Actually, what the progression here really is a technology demonstration, safety experiment, trying to figure out how we can do all of the processes that go into safely landing on the moon with exquisite refinement. And we can do that in some cases in low Earth orbit without actually having to go all the way to the moon. And so this replan is actually kind of taking from that Apollo playbook. You know, you have to give it to them. It was proven, it worked. And so I kind of understand it in that sense.
0: I keep wondering what this means for the entire SLS program. And maybe it's because up until just a few months ago, we were looking at the potential cancellation of SLS and Orion. Now we're in a situation where they're standardizing SLS. There are some changes going on here with basically they were going to make this SLS 1B that had a whole other thing attached to it that was going to give it more capability to take things to space. Now we're looking at standardizing it to the rocket that we're using right now. So it's the same one that we've got for Artemis 1, Artemis 2. But that means that we're limited in how much we're going to be able to actually launch to the moon. So if we're talking about building a permanent lunar base, there are all other considerations. How are we going to get that stuff there? And I wonder if they're thinking that perhaps Starship and New Glenn even might be able to help us send some of that stuff to the moon if we're not going to be making these upgrades to the SLS rocket.
2: Oh, they're banking on it, right? And this is across the NASA portfolio, not just within the crewed lunar program, is that people see the value in these super heavy lift vehicles like New Glenn and like Starship. And this is in part kind of the CLPS program, in a way, is developing smaller capabilities. You're landing something on the order of hundreds of kilograms, not thousands or tens of thousands of kilograms is probably what you'd need for a permanent installation. But they're banking that, you know, after Artemis 5, which again is now notionally supposed to take place in late 2028, that we're going to have developed so many more in-house capabilities within the agency, and whether that's continuing to use the SLS, and that industry is going to have refined their processes to launch more and more cargo to the moon, that in a very short period of time, we're going to have built out basically this lunar infrastructure, or at least launch infrastructure from Earth that we can then deploy at the moon and start to build the infrastructure there for a sustained presence. And that's where that moon base idea comes in, right? And that's something that's been discussed many times before, right? And that was maybe at the crux of the conversation about the Gateway Lunar Space Station, which was, you know, less than 10 years old as an idea. But like now these things are supposed to be interlocked. And so you have the Gateway Lunar Space Station, which will be the rendezvous point in cislunar space. HLS will bring you down to the surface. Whatever this moon base, whatever I think technically it's supposed to be called, if you look in Title 51 of the U.S. Code, as I know we all do, you can actually find that it's supposed to be called the Neil Armstrong Lunar Station. And so, you know, when they go to Armstrong Station, they're going to have infrastructure there, and then they'll be able to come back to Earth. And so you're supposed to have this ecosystem at the end of a very short period of time, whether or not that happens, right? I mean, that it now makes the challenge more focused on the technical aspect of it than the architecture, because I think everyone's been talking about, well, like what happens after Artemis 5? And this at least sets you on a path of like, well, there's going to be needs, and industry might be able to meet some of those. I guess the hope is that industry is able to meet some of those needs. Plus you have SLS, you have those capabilities and what's being developed in-house at NASA. And I will say an interesting element of all of this is that supplemental $10 billion I mentioned before runs out after Artemis 5. And so those Orion capsules and Space Launch System vehicles are more or less funded through that supplemental money. NASA has not released yet a spend plan for how they intend to spend that $10 billion, though there are statutory requirements about specific amounts in specific years. But there's a big chunk of that money that is kind of in this kind of discretionary supplemental area where NASA can draw from that when it needs those additional resources. So whatever Artemis 6, and I think what Administrator Isaacman said, Artemis 50 or Artemis 100, right? Like what those architectures look like, what vehicle they ride on, it's too far out to see, but the point is to develop that infrastructure and ecosystem now so that you can, you know, lay that roadmap for the future for a sustained lunar presence, not just the flags and footprints as people want to say.
0: We'll be right back after this short break.
4: Hi, I'm Jack Corelli, Director of Government Relations at the Planetary Society. Last year, NASA's science program faced the largest proposed budget cut in its history. Missions were at risk, and decades of scientific progress hung in the balance. But space advocates like you stood up for the scientific exploration of space and won. In the United States, that advocacy reached the halls of Congress. Hundreds of people from across the United States came together for our Day of Action to Save NASA Science. They held nearly 250 meetings with congressional offices, urging lawmakers to protect NASA's science programs, and it made a difference. Congress ultimately rejected nearly all of those devastating cuts. But the movement to save NASA science isn't over. Our work continues. On April 19th and 20th, 2026, the Planetary Society will host our next annual Day of Action in Washington, D.C., and we invite you to join us. Our team of space policy experts will equip you with everything you need to confidently speak up for the scientific exploration of space. 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
0: Yeah, the timing on the end of that funding is really interesting, because we could see this as a, you know, they can only budget so far out. But I can't help but notice that 2028 is not only right around the time of the presidential election, but also around the same time as China plans to put boots on the moon, right? So there could be several reasons why that is the precise timing of the end of the funding there.
2: Well, there's clearly a lot of interest in the U.S. Congress in, you know, air quotes on beating China back to the moon. The United States already did, right? They went the first time, actually went six times. But deciding on this as the path forward is very pivotal for the agency. And I think that geopolitical question is part of that, part of the point on which they're pivoting. I think they know that there is a lot of interest in Congress in the broader national security and geopolitical space, and we've built up this repertoire of international partners who have signed on to the Artemis Accords, which I would be remiss to say connected in name only, really. I mean, the Artemis Accords is a State Department initiative meant to, you know, set rules of the road and norms in space. Artemis, the Lunar Exploration Campaign, is a NASA program, so kind of distinct, but they share a name and share a general ethos. And I mean, I think they're at 61 or 62 signatories at this point, which is a pretty significant international community, if you ask me. The geopolitical question is certainly a driver here, but I'd argue maybe less so for the administration than for Congress. In his confirmation hearing, both of them, actually, in both the first one and the second one, which, funny that he gets two of them, but Administrator Isaacman doesn't mention the name China once. Talks about strategic competition, talks about geopolitical forces, but doesn't ever mention China. And so it's not necessarily the biggest driver for someone like Isaacman, but certainly is for Congress.
0: I kind of like that take. I mean, yeah, seemingly the United States and China are in a maybe unfriendly race to get to the moon, but honestly, as a species, we're all just trying to get there, and whatever motivates us to get there, hopefully in a peaceful fashion, especially with the Artemis Accords as a backing framework for how we can ethically deal with each other as we're all going to the moon, that makes me feel comfortable. You can say it without saying it. But this is a huge upscaling of what we were going to try to accomplish with going to the moon at a time when we have just recently lost one quarter plus of all of the workers at NASA. So even if we're looking at a situation where, thankfully, through our efforts over the last year and the efforts of all of our space advocates and all of the partner organizations, we've managed to pull NASA science back from the brink and add more money and make sure that the budget is retained. But even with that money, without the people to actually do this work, it seems a little dicey. I mean, Jared Isaacman actually brings up kind of this workforce issue more as a, like, we need to increase the cadence so we can keep that operational excellence among the workforce. But there's this extra piece, which is that you actually have to have people there to do it. So how are we going to upscale the workforce fast enough to get all this done?
2: Well, that's a great question. It actually speaks to a broader initiative, more than just the Artemis program, that Administrator Isaacman's taking a lead role in, and that's this workforce directive. So I think late last month, or maybe the month, but at the end of January, I think, Administrator Isaacman sent out a note to all NASA employees that they were going to start taking a long, hard look at all of the centers and the technical capabilities of the workforce, look ahead over the next few years and determine what those technical needs are going to be. And what unique things is only NASA capable of doing? Because there's things like launch, things that are routine, that have been done before and can be done more efficiently, that the commercial sector takes the role of. But then there are these things on the cutting edge of science and technology that only the civil servant workforce is capable of doing, that only they have the funding stability, that you're not waiting for some investor to dump money into the account to make sure that you can fund the research. That's what the federal government is for, right? Is for these long-term, long-time horizon research initiatives that yield tremendous benefits for life on Earth, as well as technical capabilities for the space program. So this whole workforce directive, yeah, Administrator Isaacman, I think it's maybe his way of saying it without saying it, that the people that we lost last year is a huge loss for the agency, because there was no strategy to it. It was just whoever was willing to leave. And that's why we lost about 4,000, a little bit more than 4,000 people with an average seniority of 20.5 years or something like that. So it's like, that's a huge, you know, that's thousands of years of combined experience that we lost over the course of just a few months. And so, you know, I think the administrator recognizes that that is a huge loss, and that this workforce directive is in part a way to, you know, get NASA back on track, back to an equilibrium, and keeps it focused on a really ambitious plan for the moon, a really ambitious science program, advancing technology and demonstration missions throughout the portfolio.
3: And the reconciliation bill that you mentioned earlier, Jack, that passed last year, HR 1, it actually gives NASA an opportunity that it maybe wouldn't have in another year without that additional budget to bolster its workforce in this way that supports the Artemis program. As you said, there's $10 billion in that bill for NASA, I believe $4 billion for SLS. And it seems like Isaacman wants to use some of that to hire talent in-house and kind of redirect some of the efforts that were maybe sort of being thought that they could be sent out to contractors for contracted out work. But now, as you said, have the resources to strategically put towards in-house talent that can support the Artemis program and the construction of the vehicles that'll help get astronauts back to the moon.
0: I'm hoping that all of this excitement about human exploration of the moon helps us in some way advocate more effectively for not only that, but also scientific exploration of space. It's been just an absolutely wild year watching this fight over the budget. And now that we're seeing this kind of commitment to going back to the moon, how can we leverage that with our upcoming advocacy efforts to hopefully make sure that the rest of NASA stays whole?
2: Well, I mean, I think part of it is remaining a united front, right? I mean, standing in community with folks in the human spaceflight world and the space technology and STEM education world, all of this is part of one big space program. And so I think the first part is that not letting any of these changes drive, these ones are good changes, right, that we're talking about here, but there have been bad changes proposed and things that have happened again over the past year that have caused a lot of damage. And just making sure that those moments don't drive a wedge between these different communities, because when we all succeed, we all get something, right? We're all succeeding. We've been calling this our rising tide strategy, right? Rising tide lifts all spaceships has been our moniker, because this is something that benefits the whole community. And yeah, you have contractors on the big human spaceflight projects that are also contractors and subcontractors on the science projects. It's, I mean, United States is 330 something million people. It's still pretty small in terms of like the space ecosystem, right? I mean, the whole space economy is roughly 300,000 people, at least that are involved in the civil space program. So that's not a huge ecosystem, right? There's not that many different suppliers. So being able to find and develop the skill sets of the private sector and commercial side, while also bolstering the public sector and also not to mention the supporting the pathways to longer term careers in the space sciences or space technology with supporting the STEM pipeline, all of it is a big giant feedback loop. We all are swim in the same pond. And so, yeah, it's very important to stand together.
3: And that's not to mention how astronauts do actually conduct science themselves. And science facilitates safe human exploration. Innovations for these CLPS missions has been to help facilitate safe landings of human astronauts. Everything's tied together in outer space. It's a hard place to work. There's a lot of complexity, a lot of moving pieces. And the more we know about human spaceflight, the better we can conduct science. And the more we know from scientific missions, the better we can conduct human spaceflight.
2: Oh, and throw in Viper, right? I mean, like, come on, there's all these missions in the pipeline that are connected to the crewed exploration program that are essential, right? Viper looking for water ice. I wonder what that could be used for, right, on the lunar surface as we're building a moon base. I wonder if we need water. Yeah, of course we're going to need water. There's these little connections throughout all of them. And actually, this is something that has been a big focus of the U.S. Congress in the past few months, is ensuring that there is strong collaboration between the different mission areas at NASA so that exploration is talking to science, is talking to technology, is talking to operations, so that they're all getting what they need and so that they're not being siloed off into their own little fiefdoms, as is, I think, human nature to, you know, you circle your community and you want to protect that. But, you know, science relies on technology, technology relies on exploration, exploration relies on science, and it's an ecosystem. And so supporting the whole thing, and so pushing for more funding, not just for the human space flight side, but for all of the elements of NASA. We're doing all of this with less than a third of the budget that NASA had, adjusting for inflation, as it had at the height of the Apollo era. And we're doing so many more robotic missions, so many more, yeah, much more ambitious human space flight program, not just going to the moon, but going to the moon to stay. And so all of these things, you know, factor into, are driven by the fiscal side of the house. So making sure NASA has those resources is where advocates like us come in.
0: And this is one more reason to fire up all the people that are excited about space exploration. It's in those moments of either crisis or excitement that people really rally to a cause. And I mean, it might just be me, but I'm excited to have more missions going to the moon. I've been waiting for something like Artemis since I was a little kid. I cannot wait to see humans bouncing around on the moon again. And if I have to, have an extra mission where people are doing cool stuff in low Earth orbit as they're learning at a dock, like, woe is me. That's just more cool space stuff. So I'm genuinely excited to see how all of this pans out. And I'm curious to hear your thoughts on what we would need to see over the next maybe year to gauge whether or not this restructuring is actually working.
2: So I think a big thing is going to be the human landing system. So Ari mentioned the recompete for, at the time it was Artemis 3, but for the human landing system, and it opened it up to other providers. And I think that, along with this restructuring, I think has initiated a, you know, it's time to get to work within the commercial space sector. So seeing how Starship develops. Obviously, I think the next test we're expecting is later this month. Seeing how the Blue Moon Mark 1 lander that Blue Origin is launching, I believe later this year as well, though I'm sure they're going to be trying to move up that timeline to deliver cargo to the lunar surface. That's going to be a big piece. We're going to need to see sort of the direction that the president's budget request goes and the way that Congress responds to that. There is also an open question right now about whether or not there'll be a second budget reconciliation package. And so if that pans out, that's more financial support for the agency. And then, of course, this workforce directive, like, how does NASA go on a hiring spree? Do we add 4,000 or more people back to the workforce? And so all of those are the things I'm paying close attention to.
3: I'll just throw one more piece into the mix, which is we still don't have a lightweight, flexible spacesuit for humans to use on the moon. The Apollo astronauts were using something like 300-pound spacesuits that they obviously couldn't have worn on Earth, but only were able to use on the moon because of its reduced gravity. There's been a push to drive down the weight and flexibility of spacesuits. So we no longer have videos of astronauts like falling on their faces like they did in the Apollo program. That's been an ongoing effort, and it's been a question whether companies like Axiom are going to be able to have a spacesuit ready in time.
0: So many moving parts, but if it all comes together, we're just at the beginning of this new lunar age. Who knows what it's going to be like in 5-10 years, especially if we can actually pull off a lunar gateway and a base on the moon and even more renewed exploration up there with more than one country trying to attempt it. So this could be the beginning of something really cool. And I'm excited to see this is one of Jared Isaacman's first big moves as NASA administrator. You can really see his personal passion for space exploration, being someone who's gone to space twice himself, reflected in this change. Thanks for joining me to talk about this and doing it on such a short time span. I know we just got this news just a few days ago, and I really appreciate your time because I know you guys are gearing up for the next day of action. There's so much going on with the space policy team, so I really appreciate your time.
2: Yeah, of course. Thank you, Sarah. This is, it's never a dull moment in space. Just when you think that, oh, maybe we'll have a down week or something, they throw everything at you. So we're happy to be able to be here and talk to you about this and to be excited, and so, obviously our day job right now is worrying about the budget, and that's coming down the pike, can be really any day now at this point. And so we're getting everything prepared for what that ends up looking like. And of course, as you mentioned, the day of action coming up on April 19th and 20th, planetary.org/day of action. If you're interested in coming to DC, it's already outpacing. The only other year that is doing better than this was last year's October Day of Action in terms of registrations. We're already outpacing all the other years too. Now we're able to build on that success and start talking about an ambitious and sustainable and forward-looking future for space science and for exploration program. So thank you, Sarah.
3: I always find it a pleasure chatting with you, Sarah. It's fun to really think about our wildest dreams in space and not get bogged down in the numbers, as Jack and I often do.
0: Likewise, Ari. I mean, we're in this because we love the technical bits, but it's that starry-eyed dreamer part of space exploration. The joy of watching someone float around and the joy of discovery, all these things together that I think brought us all here. So let's take a moment to just imagine a future where this all pans out. I'm excited for that. All right. Thanks so much, you guys.
2: Thanks, Sarah.
3: Thanks.
0: Artemis III's new role as an Earth orbit systems test has a clear historical parallel. From March 3rd to March 13th, 1969, Apollo 9 flew in low Earth orbit to prove that the lunar module could separate, fly independently, and rendezvous again before NASA ever attempted to land humans on the moon. We look back at that mission now in What's Up with Dr. Bruce Betts, our chief scientist. Hey, Bruce.
5: Hi, Sarah. Good to talk with you today.
0: Man, more lunar upheaval. I've just been waiting for Artemis II to launch. And now in the middle of all this, here we are with a completely new Artemis plan.
5: Well, sure. It's the only consistent thing is inconsistency.
0: It seems like these are good changes, honestly. I'm glad to see that they're doing more testing.
5: Having another set of any testing good, testing in low Earth orbit, they decided 50 years ago that was a good idea, and they're back 60, whatever. So because they're basically have added Apollo 9 back into the program of testing the stuff in Earth orbit, and then the rendezvous, and I assume, and the docking with the lander and what lander we'll see, because two companies are building landers, but it's the same concept as Apollo 9, test that stuff in Earth orbit. And then if you have, you don't go have all the problems of getting to the moon while you're testing those critical pieces of what will become Apollo 11, or I guess Artemis 4 at this point.
0: Yeah, it's interesting too, because when I was learning about each of the Apollo missions, which happened in rapid succession, so I'm glad that we're speeding up the Artemis missions, but I remember thinking when I first read through it, like, really? Like, you didn't actually test that docking maneuver until Apollo 9? Like, you'd already gone around the moon. But actually, seeing the way that Artemis is falling out, that timeline actually makes a lot more sense to me.
5: The Apollo?
0: Yeah.
5: Yeah, certainly having that in inserting those tests in there is a good plan. Test. That's so important in the space business because everything's so dang complicated. And Apollo was dicey and exciting, but they pulled it off. After the Apollo 1 disaster, but that was quite the timeline they pushed. But they also dumped a big pile of money on speeding things up, as Casey has documented extensively on our website.
0: Yeah, it was interesting hearing that too, that effectively we're trying to pull this off in a time when we have one third of the budget that they did at NASA. And they were just mostly dedicated to the lunar program back then. So I'm intrigued to see how this falls out, given that we have less resources. And, you know, we lost a quarter of all NASA workers last year. So between those things and the commercial factor, there's a lot of balls in the air. But it's going to be interesting to see how the whole thing pans out. But also nice to see that they're developing a more robust plan, because we want people to be safe as they go to the moon. And the more moon missions, the better. So I'm just going to call it a win.
5: Okay.
0: Yeah.
5: Cool. You know what I'm going to call it?
0: Hmm.
5: A random space fact rewind. To help you understand, you know, how hard it is to get to the moon, I'm sure you have an inherent feeling for exactly how wide the Earth is. Well, maybe not, but, you know, it seems big to me. About 30 Earths would fit between the Earth and the moon.
0: That is a long way.
5: It's a lot of Earths.
0: That's a lot of Earths. Man, I was thinking too earlier today about like how fast you got to be moving to get to the moon, given that distance, like in a reasonable time. And then how fast everything must be moving as they're trying to do these docking maneuvers around the moon. Like, that's just an intense level of physics.
5: It is, but hearkening back to the horrid concept of reference frames, you know, you're moving relative to each other, so you subtract out most of the thousands of kilometers per hour that you measure relative to the moon, and you're both doing that, so you're really dealing with pretty, hopefully, small numbers when you're doing docking.
0: But that's the weirder thing, because the lander, like, has to launch off the moon super fast in order to achieve the same kind of, like, speeds that the orbiter is going at.
5: Yeah.
0: Like, that's just an impressive bit of technology.
5: Yeah, well, it's not rocket science. Wait. All right, everybody, go out there, look up the night sky, and think about your favorite episode of the $6 Million Man. Thank you and good night.
0: We've reached the end of this week's episode of Planetary Radio, but we'll be back next week with more space science and exploration. 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
1: It's not just me. This is, we work with teachers, you know, all the time. And it's the same across the board. It's uncomfortable to step out of that zone of, you know, every, you know, you feel like you know everything in the class. You've been teaching it for 15 years over and over again. And all of a sudden you are the student again, and you're having to learn these things and learn them right there alongside your students. So it's this process of serious challenges, some intimidation, followed by wins, followed by challenges. And it's this roller coaster throughout the whole process that just culminates in this remarkable moment of the realization of, hey, these are what my students feel out here in the classroom. I understand that now. And it's just a really big learning process for both. It was for me, it is for the teachers that I work with. Before I was a teacher, I was a biologist. I was a plant pathologist, not a, you know, super well-known field. When I started teaching in the classroom, I would always bring in, you know, some plant disease aspects, some little plant pathology. And so on one of our parabolic flight, basically it was looking at disease resistance. Does a plant that has flown in microgravity have a different susceptibility to disease? And so these were sixth and seventh graders at the time. And we went through this whole process of growing plants, flying them on a parabolic flight, bringing them back, inoculating them with diseases. You know, they had to learn all these different techniques. And at the end of the year, we always give a survey for the program that's, you know, what fields or careers are you interested in? And we list all 30% of the students checked plant pathology. And I was like, plant pathology has never seen these kind of numbers, never. So, but it wasn't just that. It was engineering. It was biomedical research. It was all of these things. When they started, it's maybe an astronaut, a lot of, you know, astronauts, engineers, that sort of thing. But they just didn't know. So this is an opportunity for these students to see, hey, look at all of these opportunities. There's something out there for everybody.
2: How can people learn more about your organization and help support your work?
1: You can go to spaceforteachers.org. So we are called Space for Teachers because really what we try to do, our mission is to make space for teachers in real research so that they can bring this to their students and have something that is meaningful and authentic research in the classroom. There's no better way to learn. So spaceforteachers.org.
2: Thank you so much.
1: Thank you.
3: My name is Kaylin Carpenter. I tell many of the children that I give talks to, I'm a robotics footwear designer.
2: What does that mean exactly?
3: Well, robots need to get from point A to point B, and depending on where they are, there's different fundamental physics available to them. So I've worked on Mars helicopters that can fly. I've worked on a lot of different drone ideas like Shapeshifter for Titan. I'm the inventor of the Exobiology Extent Life Surveyor EELS robot to get through the fluidized media of Enceladus, try to get down through the vents, and swim in an alien ocean. One of the people that came up with the idea for Moonfall. So we were ending the sample recovery helicopter and we're like, well, we've done great work. What could we do on the moon? We're like, well, we can't use blades, but could we use some type of thruster? So we started looking at what we could do to basically take this team, take this great work we've done, transfer it to the moon. So thruster variants, we're looking at ones where you can actually harvest water ice from any of these bodies, have an airless body drone that would be a multi-body solution. So working a bunch of component technologies to start moving into that. So we don't have to reinvent these things. But yeah, each of these, this has moved into manipulation. I did the spring wheels that are on our Endurance A rover testbed that we want to send to the moon to do 2,000 kilometer drive, get 100 kilograms of rocks to be able to age date the moon, also understand its whole entire geologic history. And then I do sensorized grippers, underwater grippers, sampling systems. Each one of these basically touches the world. It's how the robots touch, interact with the world, and do the function that they're designed for.
2: You have a really cool job. Before I say anything else, can I say I love the EELS robot? That's such a cool concept.
3: Thank you. Thank you. It's personal favorite.
2: So you previously worked on sample return concept, kind of like Ingenuity, but to pick up some of these samples. Are you excited about these new Ignition Day announcements now that the plans for what we're going to be using these helicopters for has changed a little bit?
3: I'm extremely excited about it. I've actually spent the last weeks going through the whole entire output from that, analyzing where are there shortfalls, what technologies do we need, what's going to make this so that we can stay on schedule, on budget, and really achieve it. We've broken everything down by timeline, by

0: mass, what might be missing, what things are being overlooked. And there's requests for information out right now that we're being responsive to make sure that we're going to be able to meet these goals for humanity.
1: Well, congratulations and good luck with that. That is a big next step. But after seeing the way that Ingenuity absolutely crushed it, I cannot wait to see what multiple Ingenuities can do.
0: Thank you very much. We're very excited.
2: I am David Hernandez. I am a software engineer at Blue Origin.
1: So you're here today at this Club for the Future booth. I want to say a few years ago, I made a postcard to send to space and I waited a long time and it finally arrived back at my home. It's been so cool finally getting that. Can you talk a little bit about what your program does and what kind of outreach things you do for the young people?
2: Yeah, I mean, Club for the Future is really all about getting the next generation of folks excited about space, right? It's becoming an even bigger and bigger thing. I mean, Artemis just happened, right? Like literally yesterday as we're talking. Yeah, and you can see, you know, currently kids are out here doing their little postcards and we'll get them back the same way that you did. So we do things like this. There are other events that are also hosted. Like we go to different schools to talk to them about what is it that we're doing. You know, have the kids ask questions to us, you know, about what they're interested in space and any sort of engineering thing related.
1: So it was the Artemis 1 launch. I missed the actual launch, but the day after I got to go to a Blue Origin factory for the first time. I got to see the bits of New Glenn laid out. It wasn't all the way together yet. What is it like working at a place where you guys are on the verge? You just finished erecting this giant, giant rocket.
2: It is fantastic. I love going down to Florida because I feel like a kid at a candy shop walking through there. I'd imagine you might have felt the same way, like seeing all the hardware out there, seeing how massive that rocket is. It's fantastic. And then seeing it, unfortunately, I wasn't there when our first New Glenn launched, but I saw it go up, like get lifted, right? So yeah, it's absolutely amazing. Yeah.
1: What parts of the rocket have you worked on personally?
2: So I am a software engineer working on our enterprise system. So I build the tools to help the engineers build the things. So focusing a lot on AI, specifically on ensuring that AI doesn't hallucinate answers. You know, hoping to get the engineers that are actually working on something, right? If they need some sort of data, they have any sort of question, it's able to quickly give them that response and really help them, you know, 10x, 100x the work that they're doing.
1: How do you prevent them from hallucinating? Are you creating just a specific kind of database for that LLM, or are there other ways that you're restricting the software?
2: Without getting too into the details. So one of the approaches that we're taking is what's called RAG, so Retrieval Augmented Generation, right? Wherein we give the LLM the actual data that it's going to be using and then put some guardrails around it to ensure that it uses the data and not whatever hallucination that might come from the LLM itself.
1: That's a lot of fun. And honestly, that's like a juxtaposition of so many modern day technologies all at once. What has it been like seeing people finally begin to use AI in the space realm?
2: Oh, it's been amazing. Like, how cool is it to say that like we're using AI and space related technologies, right? It's as futuristic as you can get. And I've really seen how, it's helped quite a bit. I was, even as a software engineer, I was a bit of a skeptic. And I was like, I don't know how good it's going to do. And then the new model started coming out. And I was like, wow, it's amazing. You can do quite a bit with it. You can automate quite a bit of tasks. Yeah, it's been fantastic.
1: Yeah, well, we're not trying to create a full, you know, like AGI or whatever at this point. We're just trying to make sure that we can augment the ways that we go to space and help automate these things so that our spacecraft can do things on their own and that our astronauts have better ways to access data. So I think this is a really cool usage of that technology.
2: Yeah, it's fantastic. Really, that's what it's for, right? We want to make sure that we are helping and enabling the engineers, helping and enabling the entire chain that's building this rocket, right? Because it is such a complicated system that any help that we can give, it gets us to get that launch cadence to start going up pretty quickly and coming back down and reusing the rocket. So yeah, it's been fantastic.
3: So I'm Robert Green. I'm a research scientist at the Jet Propulsion Laboratory.
1: And you work primarily in spectroscopy, right? What kinds of missions are you putting your work on?
3: So I came to JPL to work on something called imaging spectroscopy, which was invented at JPL quite some time ago as a way to go to planets in the solar system and understand what molecules were on their surfaces, whether it's Mars, the moon, or Europa. It also has relevance as evidence for ice at the poles of the moon, and that's driving some of the thrust as we move back for those resources, focusing on the poles. And just recently at the National Academy, their science division announced the Eagle VSWR mission, which will look at

0: our planet with 1.5 million spectra per second, and it's also pathfinding for the next generation to go to the moon and Mars. All these spectrometers are helping us answer new questions, both applied here on Earth, critical minerals, agriculture, fire fuels, really relevant in California, so we would know where the fire fuels are and how we might mitigate. So that's my passion, and that's what I've been involved with at JPL.
1: How does it feel having worked on the Moon Mineralogy Mapper, knowing that, in part, the future angle of where the Artemis astronauts may land on the moon is in part due to the data that you and your team collected?
0: Well, it's just extraordinarily wonderful. We built an instrument knowing we were just trying to see if there was water, maybe at the edges of some of the permanently shadowed craters. And when we got there, we saw that there was hydroxyl absorption way down near the, all the way down to the equator, and of course, quite a bit at the poles. So we made the case with the evidence, backed it up, and now that's a pathfinder that's giving us focus to go after those resources. So it's wonderful. It's, for me, it's the gift of sticking with good spectroscopy.
1: We're all looking forward to Europa Clipper actually getting to the Jovian system.
2: Oh, yes.
1: But it's not actually going to be getting beneath the ice. Clearly, there's this giant ice shell. But what can we learn from the spectroscopy of the surface of this world that might give us some clues to its habitability?
0: Well, we're going to see the chemistry of what's on its surface. And there's lots of evidence that materials from the subsurface have made it to the surface in various places. So we're going to be able to interrogate those and look for the various lines of evidence to give us more information about the nature of that ocean below the ice shell. So it's extraordinary, and we're so excited. It's an important first step, and it's wonderful to be involved with that. Diana Blaney, of course, is the PI of the MISE imaging spectrometer and a close colleague and friend.
1: Well, I always love it when people come to these kinds of events with cool props in their pocket, but I'd have never met someone who had a spectrometer in their pocket. This is amazing. How does this work?
0: We're going to show you spectra of the sun and the Earth's atmosphere. Let me just get it going.
1: It's wild that we now have this technology kind of shrunk down to the size where you can just literally keep it in your pocket.
0: On future Mars science helicopters. In fact, we have a version that we'd love to do that. Mm-hmm. Hopefully we get to do that with. So I wish everyone could see that, but that's a spectrum of the sun. And here you're seeing, well, I got to hold it, end point. I need a third hand. But anyway, that's oxygen in the Earth's atmosphere. This is water vapor. These are solar Fraunhofer lines. And we're seeing that all real time. If I point it down, we see the chlorophyll of plants. So all the molecules in the solar atmospheric system are revealed right now with a spectrometer in my pocket linked to my cell phone, which is where this display. And this is extraordinary. My vision is this will be one of the tools. You have cell phone cameras, which actually the CMOS camera was invented at JPL long ago by Eric Fossum. Hopefully we'll be jumping to full spectrometers in people's cell phones as I'm starting to take that path here with this one.
1: This is such a cool technology, and I cannot wait to have one for myself. I think anybody who's deep into space technology understands the power of spectroscopy, what it's taught us about our own world and the worlds beyond. And honestly, it is one of the most powerful tools we have for understanding the worlds that are not in our solar system.
0: Absolutely. For exoplanets, that's what we're going to be using. We're going to use the chronographs to get the light from the exoplanet. We're going to feed that into spectrometers. We're going to see what molecules are there and what hypotheses they inform. Hopefully, maybe a case for evidence of planets like ours.
1: Well, we'll see. We've seen some hints here and there, but the fact that we can even get that kind of data about these worlds at all is just so amazing. What a time to be alive.
0: Yeah, when I was born, there were 9 planets, then there were 8. Now there's thousands. How extraordinary is that?
3: Later that evening, I stepped inside the green room where the other ambassadors for the event were gathered. That's where I had the chance to meet Andy Sadwani.
4: Hi, my name is Andy Sadwani. I'm an aerospace engineer, and I had the opportunity to fly Virgin Galactic in 2024.
1: What was that like to actually see the Earth out the window?
4: It was absolutely incredible. The first words I had when I looked out the window were, oh my God, it's just an amazing, amazing planet. It looked like this giant blue ball floating in this vast sea of darkness, and it was moving, you know, quickly around the Earth, and we were just amazed to see this beautiful view.
1: I feel like there are some things that you can try to understand on paper, right? You can think in your head, like, I know what it might be like to go up on a rocket. But how different was the actual experience, and how did it change your opinions of the experience for others?
4: I've seen so many pictures of the Earth, and I've also performed data review on actual launches and seen the Earth in video. Nothing prepared me for what I saw at the window. It was an electrifying blue, and the atmosphere looked alive, and it was just this shield that would protect us and protect all the living organisms on the planet. I don't really have the words to describe it. I guess what I could say is I discovered some new colors when I looked out the window.
1: What advice would you give to people who hope to go to space themselves someday?
4: Any altitude is attainable with the right attitude. And chance favors a prepared mind. Like whether you think you can or you can't, you're right. Getting yourself in order and working towards the things that you would need to do to become a space explorer, you can start now. So, you know, whether that be studying about other people's space travels, reading biographies, taking flight lessons, doing scuba diving, or just, you know, touring NASA space centers.
1: After having been through this experience, what do you think those Artemis II astronauts were feeling when they splashed down yesterday?
4: Watching them splash down live was phenomenal. Part of me was thinking about what is the vehicle feeling? And then the other part was, what are they feeling? Like, what's the splashdown feel like? What are the emotions that they have upon reaching Earth? What are they thinking about? Are they thinking about their family, their mission? Are they thinking about what burger they're going to order, you know, like when they get back to the mainland?
1: Well, thank you so much. And honestly, it is so wonderful to meet people who have that space perspective and to be here at Yuri's Night together. So thanks for sharing that experience with everyone who came here to celebrate the first space traveler together.
4: Absolutely my pleasure, Sarah. Thank you.
3: We'll be right back with the rest of Yuri's Night 2026 after this short break.
2: Greetings, Bill Nye here, Chief Ambassador of the Planetary Society. 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That victory, that was you. 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And together we can carry on, keep exploring, and change the world. Thank you.
3: As the sun set over Los Angeles and the city lights came out, the celebration moved inside. Many of us gathered for an evening of stage presentations that focused on human experience in space. We heard the stories from people who had ventured beyond our planet and returned transformed by what they saw. I'm only going to be sharing brief segments of the two-hour presentation, but I'm going to add a link to the full video of all the talks so you can see all of the images and the beautiful video that people shared. That's going to be on this episode's webpage. The first speaker of the evening was Jannika Mikkelsen, who's Norway's first astronaut. She's also a cinematographer and polar explorer. When she flew to space aboard the Fram 2 mission, she became part of the first crew ever to orbit over both the Earth's north and south poles.
5: My language is film. I am an astronaut, but I'm also a cinematographer. It's amazing. It really is amazing that we've come to a time where four first-time flyers can fly together on what is called a side quest, because the Dragon was never made for this kind of space exploration. I live in Svalbard. It is an island pretty close to the North Pole, the most northern settlement. And we are 2,500 people who live there in a town of 3,000 polar bears. That is, and it's kind of like living on the moon, except, you know, we have oxygen, but we do also have polar bears. So I loved riding really fast on my horse. My horse was called Star. And then one day I fell off. And that meant I had 5 years of learning to walk again. And during the time I couldn't go to school, I actually studied space. My teacher was like, just study the thing you're interested in. And right then was STS-99. And with such a boring name, it ended up being an awesome mission to follow as an 11, 12, 13, and 14-year-old. I followed this mission for years. I actually called NASA and applied for a job. And my mom called NASA and told them, well, she's only 14, so she can't apply for that internship. And then I refused to talk to her. But that career, you know, I'm going to go back because the cool thing is I probably talked to a receptionist at the Johnson Space Center and she's like, well, you know, you're in a wheelchair. Astronaut probably isn't a realistic dream for you, but you can be the world's best in 3D. You could become a 3D technician and engineer. And I'm like, yeah, I'm going to be the world's best in 3D. And that's actually what recruited me to the FRAM-2 private space mission, the first ever polar orbit of a spacecraft. And my job, actually, not only am I the vehicle commander, my job is to photograph and film that orbit in 3D and, you know, regular 2D. I actually landed on the 4th of April last year, 2025. So this is my 1 year celebration. Yeah. Our mission is called FRAM. We are honoring the polar ship FRAM that went to both the North Pole and South Pole in 1911. What I love the most about this mission, 1911, they brought a cinematographer. Because they and all people in Norway are going to understand where we've been and what we've done if we do not document it and continue telling that story. And then finally, when we're in orbit, we're safe. And I'm able to do what I love the most, and that's being a cinematographer. And well, you can plan a lot in 18 months. So we started planning 18 months before the mission. But once you're weightless and all your equipment's weightless, oh man. So you do learn to switch your orientation. Look up when you lose something. Don't always look down. But the thing I noticed, or the thing that puzzled me when I was in space, I've learned about the blue planet at school, but when I looked out of the window, I didn't see a blue planet. The planet I saw was 50% of the time like this, because we're 25% Arctic, 25% Antarctic. And you don't really see countries. The easiest place to see is the Nile, and then you're like, ah, Egypt, got that one. That one's easy. But it's actually really difficult to see countries when you're in space. I belong to the new generation of astronauts. We are private. There's only 11 of us, and we have diverse backgrounds, like myself being the first ever cinematographer, lucky enough to receive an astronaut training. And that's what I tried to talk about. You know, when we're going back to the moon and we're going to stay and we're going to build a moon base and we've got the Artemis Accords, that means that we're going to have all nations joining in that moon base. And we are going to have people going to the moon to work, and you're going to need all the different roles you need to operate a town on the moon. But after being in space, like all of you, I was watching the Artemis 2 live streams, and Commander Reese Wiseman said something beautiful, and he says, you know, about Earth, it's a special thing to be a human, and it's a special thing to be on planet Earth. Because out there, you know what? There's nothing. You're out there and you're looking down. You're like, all molecules are there. It's a hard thing. So thank you for your time. And also, it's very important to inspire. I'm the first Norwegian astronaut. There will be more. So I'm actually inviting 40 astronauts to come to Norway to inspire my nation to become the next astronauts going to the moon.
3: Jannika's story is just such a great reminder of why we need to send storytellers into space. The images and the video that she shared that night were absolutely spectacular. There's something really powerful about the ways that we can tell the story of space to people down on the ground through these formats, because that perspective can change a lot about the way that we see ourselves and our place in the universe. Immediately after that conversation, Frank White, who's a space philosopher and the author of the groundbreaking book, The Overview Effect, took to the stage. He was joined by actress Nadine Nicole from The Expanse and commercial space explorer Christopher Huey, who also goes by Chewie. They talked about the Artemis II mission and what happens when people see the Earth from space.
6: Something happened in 1961 that was tremendously important in terms of space. Of course, that was Yuri Gagarin's flight. Something important happened in 2021 when we had the first commercial space flight, civilian space flight. What it means is everybody here could actually fly without being a NASA astronaut. We are the new astronaut corps, every one of us, right? There was a contest called Inspiration 4. The current NASA administrator put that together, funded it, ran it. Loretta and I competed for one of the seats, along with two of

0: our friends. I was all gung-ho, you know? And then I realized there's not going to be any professional astronaut on board. And there are not that many people applying. I could win. Be careful what I wish for. Well, this is also a series of speakers where the astronauts outnumber the non-astronauts. You know, we're seeing a really big change. So, Chewy and Nadine, I think we have to talk about Artemis.
1: Yeah.
0: We just have to.
1: Yeah.
0: What did it mean to both of you that we returned to the moon? We really hadn't been there in so long. It was at a time of incredible strife, division on the planet. And there we saw a perfect mission, pretty perfect. You've flown. What did it feel like to somebody who's flown? Was it, do you think it was different for you because you've been there to see Artemis, or what was it like for you, Chewy?
2: You know, I think it's relatable, but it's also just so different. Like being 50, 60 miles up is nothing compared to being 250,000 miles up. And the pictures that were coming back in the video were just incredible. And I think like the overview effect is about putting things into perspective. And yes, when you go to low Earth orbit, you really are low in Earth's orbit. And you can see the Earth and you get appreciation for where we are in context of like, she said, you know, you can't see the borders unless it's like a river, like the Nile. But like the further out you get, the less you start to find ways to organize and divide. You just see cohesive, one unified planet. Yeah. And so seeing those pictures coming back, especially from the dark side, not really the dark side, but the far side of the moon, Pink Floyd, he's ruined it. Far side of the moon, great album, by the way. The far side of the moon, it's just like, yeah, we really are alone. And I remember thinking about when I was in space looking at the Earth, I was thinking about how we are all one and how we are all together and that we're connected, you know, the overview effect. But what I saw in the pictures from the moon in Artemis 2 is we are alone. Like collectively, the Earth is by itself. Because like when you go to space, you have perspective. You can see where the Earth lives.
3: Yeah.
2: We live on the Earth, but the Earth lives in space, in our solar system, mm-hmm. in the darkness and the blackness of nothing. And we got to see it like, yeah, the Earth has a home too. And this is it. Like it's basically a cabin by itself, and there's nowhere else to go that can sustain our life. We have to bring life support with us wherever we go. So I think it is different, and I think it'll certainly inspire. The cool thing about Artemis is like, you know, it's a long time since we've flown to the moon, and you know, we almost dropped the ball. We almost lost the ability to do big, amazing things like this. Because yes, we write down engineering plans and we make all these engineering drawings and send these missions. But like, there's so much tribal knowledge that's built in people's head that gets passed along. Like, building a big, complicated rocket is big and complicated. It needs really a large amount of smart people and like continuity of education and like just to keep the passing the torch. And so, if you wait too long to do these things, you will have to relearn those lessons, and there will probably be more failures that we don't need to have. So it's just so important to like keep up the momentum. Mm.
0: Very well said. Nadine, you and I are the non-astronauts here.
1: Yeah.
0: Yeah, it's kind of weird, isn't it?
1: But I think
0: what did it mean to you to watch Artemis?
1: I love that the whole world had eyes on it. It was like very similar to the movie Look Up, where we had this collective moment where we could all understand that we're at this pivotal moment in time. We're not just the space explorers anymore. We're moving to inhabit space for the first time. Like, this is our time. It's such an incredible time to be alive. The juxtaposition of all this division that's happening on our planet and the desire for connection is an interesting time for this to happen, for us to have the perspective from them and their experience up there. Because we send astronauts and we think they're going to have a technical experience, but they're up there like, hugging and talking about grieving and telling everyone here their message of unity, of, you know, seeing the separation dissolve and just seeing the oneness of everything. And they're sending these messages back. And I think that that gives us such a cool opportunity of this perspective that we're missing here on Earth, mm-hmm. right? We're living in the separation. We're living in the illusions. It's hard. We need that perspective to evolve mm-hmm. and just being in this time and space here now, I think it's just an incredible time. Even though it seems like a geopolitical move, it's not like, you know, it's yeah. there's a lot of tension between countries of like who's going to own the moon or who's going to own space and what that's going to look like. And I think that's the big question mm-hmm. That we need to put out there is who is space for? Who's going to have access to it? And what design systems are we going to yep. embed into it?
3: If you'd like to explore more of Frank White's thinking, we actually have a really wonderful book club edition episode that's dedicated to his book, The Overview Effect. You might want to look that one up because it's just absolutely fantastic hearing Frank's experience speaking with astronauts. But to close out the evening, we heard from NASA astronaut Ron Guerin. He's a fighter pilot, a humanitarian, and someone who spent 6 months aboard the International Space Station. Ron had a really powerful perspective on what it means to see Earth from space and what's possible when humanity works together.
4: Does anybody feel like we're at an inflection point yes. in our society? Yeah. Does anybody not feel like we're? So yeah, we're at an inflection point. And what I've been hearing all night is about the power of perspective. And that's what leaving the planet really does for us. It gives us a perspective. So thank you for this honor to have a conversation with you to recognize that moment where humanity was able to take the first steps towards the stars. Like I said outside on the steps, it's really poignant that we're having this celebration the day after the splashdown of Artemis II, when those folks came back from traveling around the moon. It is amazing that we're going back to the moon. That was a sign that this isn't just an idea, this is a reality. We really are going back to the moon. We are really going to stay this time. And what the power of the space program is it gives us the opportunity to realize that when we set aside fear and agree to work together, we can accomplish anything, that nothing is impossible. And, you know, together, if we take that same mindset, that mindset of the space program, and we do bring it down to the Earth's surface, you know, we can solve the problems that are in front of us. Seeing the planet from space, I think you'd be amazed at the thinness of our planet's atmosphere. And in that moment, you'd be hit not only by the sobering realization that that paper-thin layer keeps every living thing on our planet alive, but you'd also be hit by the sobering contradiction between the incredible beauty of our planet and the unfortunate realities of life on our planet for a significant number of its inhabitants. But I also think seeing the planet from space would fill you with hope. Seeing what we can accomplish when we work together, as evidenced by the International Space Station itself, would extend your optimism. Your definition of the word home would expand rapidly to encompass the entire planet. And for the first time, you might truly understand what it means to be part of one human family. Now, obviously, you don't have to go to space to realize any of this, but traveling to space started me on a journey towards a deeper understanding of the underlying inherent beauty of our interconnectedness, of our unity. Going to space made a lot of things become clear. From space, it's clear that everything is changing. And things are changing faster than ever. And it's not just happening in one region or industry or nation. It's happening all across the world and it's affecting all sectors of society. As such, the mindsets, the approaches that have led us here, that have led us to this moment in history, are rapidly becoming antiquated and ineffective. But this creates an opportunity for us and for those that can adapt. Now, in order to successfully capitalize on the opportunities that are all around us, we need to take a holistic approach and strive to see how everything fits together. We need to understand that moving towards a more inclusive, just, and stable world, while protecting the environment, protecting national security, and improving our economy and businesses are not mutually exclusive. They are all complementary. In fact, they are more than complementary, they are required. We can take a socially just and environmentally sustainable approach to business that also increases profitability, and we can also protect national security for the long run by rising to a higher vantage point, expanding our perspective, and seeing the bigger interdependent picture. Above all else, we need to understand that as daunting and challenging as all these changes that we've seen, they're just the tip of the iceberg. We are entering into a new human epoch where everything will change, especially how we solve the problems facing our planet and how we conduct business. And one of the best ways to navigate the uncertainty and the chaos that's all around us is through collaboration. Collaboration that leads to shared strength. Now, over the course of my career, I've had the opportunity to have some amazing experiences. And these experiences, I believe, have given me a very, very unique big picture perspective of our planet. And so today, I want to put our conversation in the context of this bigger perspective. I want to put them in the context of the orbital perspective. And in doing so, certain trends, truths, and the path forward become clear. Now, a little over 50 years ago, humanity as a whole had a collective out-of-body experience, an out-of-body experience that led to an inflection point between two human epochs. Now, the story of this inflection point begins on the winter morning of December 21st, 1968 at the Kennedy Space Center in Florida. Atop the tallest, the heaviest, the most powerful rocket ever brought to operational status at the time, the Saturn V, sat the crew of Apollo 8. There was Commander Frank Borman, Command Module Pilot Jim Lovell, and Lunar Module Pilot Bill Anders. The aim of this mission was to become the first crewed spacecraft in history to travel to and to orbit around the moon, and of course, to return to Earth safely. But the inflection point came 3 days later, when the crew of Apollo 8 came up from behind the far side of the moon on their fourth orbit, and they realized something never seen before by human eyes. Commander Borman was the first to see the amazing sight, and he called out in excitement to the others, taking a black and white photo in the process. In the ensuing scramble, Bill Anders took a more famous color photograph, and it was all captured on the flight voice recorder. I wonder if they realized the significance of that moment. They had just become the first humans in history to see the whole planet hanging in the blackness of space, and the first to capture this image for the rest of us. Now, this famous photograph is known as Earthrise, and this is probably the most influential photograph ever taken. This image revolutionized how we see the world, how we see ourselves, with its simple message that we are one people traveling on one planet towards one shared future. But unfortunately, the significance of this image has, or had, for the most part, been forgotten. But back in 1968, for a brief moment, the world was one. People from all over the world, including even in the Soviet Union, a nation that was locked in a space race with the US and a Cold War with the West, proclaimed this a monumental achievement for all of humanity. For a brief moment, the world rallied around the image of Earthrise. And this is Earthset. So you've probably all seen this photograph. It was taken about 5 days ago by the crew of Artemis II.
1: Wow.
4: Now, our return to the moon can serve as a second wake-up call. It could be a second opportunity to change how we see ourselves. Now, for Apollo 8, you have to realize that Apollo 8 was taken at the end of 1968. This was a year that was filled with much strife in the United States and most of the world. The year saw political assassinations and massive unrest in streets and cities all around the world. And although the threats that we face today are somewhat different, we are living through at least equally chaotic times. Now, one of those assassinations in 1968 was Dr. Martin Luther King Jr. But precisely 1 year before the Apollo 8 astronauts were hurtling through space on their journey to the moon, Dr. King gave a sermon. He gave the Christmas Sermon on Peace, which I believe gives words to what Earthrise evoked.
5: It really boils down to this, that all life is interrelated.
6: We all caught in an inescapable network of mutuality, tied in a single garment of destiny, and whatever affects one directly, yes, sir, affects all indirectly. We aren't going to have peace on earth until we recognize this basic fact of the interrelated structure of all reality.
4: The interrelated structure of all reality. This isn't a cliche, this isn't a philosophy, this is the reality of the world that we live in. This is fact. What will help usher in a new human epoch is a greater understanding of the basic fact of the interrelated structure of all reality. So when my six-month mission was over, my two Russian crewmates and I climbed into our Soyuz spacecraft, we undocked from the space station, we did a couple of laps around the planet, and as we crossed the south tip of South America, we turned the spacecraft around, we fired the engines, we entered the upper atmosphere. It was very similar to what we saw in Artemis II yesterday. We had this fiery, violent ride through the atmosphere at 5 miles a second. The parachutes opened, it threw us all over the place. We didn't splash down in the soft Pacific Ocean. We smashed down into Kazakhstan. And I have to point out that video is in slow motion. So we actually hit a lot harder than it looks. We hit so hard, in fact, that we bounced and we rolled and we flipped over. And when the capsule finally came to rest, my window was pointed down at the ground. And out of my window, I saw a rock, a flower, and a blade of grass. And I remember thinking to myself, I'm home. And what was really cool about that thought is I was home, but I was in Kazakhstan. So me at that moment, home wasn't just Houston, Texas, where I lived with my family at the time. Home was Earth. And our definition of that word, home, has profound implications for how we problem solve, how we treat each other, how we treat our planet. And the other thing I realized is expanding the definition of the word home did not come with a requirement to forget where we came from, our national, our ethnic, our religious, our organizational affiliations. It simply means seeing those things in the context of the bigger picture. And so in the context of the bigger picture, I want to thank all of you for what you're doing to help make life on our planet as beautiful as our planet looks from space. You don't have to be in orbit to have the orbital perspective. And by working together, we don't have to accept the status quo on our planet. So thank you very much.
3: I bet Yuri Gagarin never imagined that all of these years later, people from across the world would be shouting his name and celebrating what his flight meant for humanity. But while we're celebrating Gagarin's achievement, there's something about his story that I think is totally worth knowing. Bruce Betts, who's our chief scientist, is here with this week's What's Up, and a lesser-known tale about what actually went wrong on that historic flight. Hey, Bruce.
7: Hey, Sarah.
3: Man, it has been a lot of adventures this month. Like, I just got back from the Day of Action a few days ago, but now we're flashing back to this moment earlier this month, right after Artemis II dropped down, and it was Yuri's night. Like, it's just been a lot of space celebration recently.
7: You're just a space party animal.
3: Space party animal. But so I've been going to Yuri's night for many, many years. But I was literally like this many years old when I found out that Yuri Gagarin's flight was way more like terrifying than I thought. I mean, going to space is scary. Going to space as the first person is terrifying. But then there was like a hardware malfunction during the Vostok 1 mission, and I had no idea about it. So I figured we should talk about it because that was extra surprising to me.
7: Yeah, I mean, all sorts of fun, festive stuff. And plus, it's not as surprising because Soviets tended to hide any failures or try to.
3: Right. So me not knowing about this was actually by design.
7: Yes, it was. I mean, they hid the profile of the mission for several years, whether it fit the definition or not of first, I don't know, round trip to space, because they hadn't figured out how to land yet. And so he had to bail out at 7 kilometers up and parachute down. But they hid that part till 71. At least that's when they admitted it. And that was the part that worked. They just knew that didn't work. So those are courageous people to get in those spacecraft. But they had some genuine problems, anomalies, malfunctions. 10 seconds after the retrofire, the service module failed to separate from the reentry module, which is bad. That's bad. You You don't really want to go through the atmosphere attached to your service module, but he did. The modules tumbled and spun violently, and I'm sure it was very fun and very calming. And then it was still attached by some wires, but eventually, you know, good job going through the atmosphere because that burned up the wires and modules separated. And I like that Gagarin, just in the process of all this, said everything is okay. I mean, he said it in Russian, of course, during the gyrations, because he didn't want to make noise. Because he figured it wasn't dangerous. You know, that seems like that's obvious. It was probably more dangerous to upset the Soviet high command.
3: How weird is that? Yeah, it's sure. Like, no matter what generation of astronauts you're from, it's like they're such calm people that even in situations like this, they're like, it'll be fine. So what if I'm spinning out?
7: Yeah, well, I mean, they chose the... Everyone in that era was choosing test pilots who were built to be calm.
3: That was the other really cool thing about Yuri's night this year, is that there were just so many people who had been to space, not just, you know, NASA astronauts, or we had a Norwegian astronaut as well, but there were a lot of people that had been to space on commercial space flights.
7: Did you count yourself? Because you sometimes seem like you've been, you're in space.
3: Nope, Sarah doesn't count yet.
7: All right, yet. Ooh.
3: Yeah, well, I mean, that was a really fun thing about something that I think Frank White said in his talk about the overview effect, was that essentially because of this new age of commercial spaceflight, like everybody on Earth is basically part of the astronaut corps. I mean, most of us are still not going to go to space, but there's a chance, and that chance is getting higher all the time. And so, you know, I won't give up hope.
7: you keep hoping. Believe me, we've all said we'd send you to space if we could.
3: But, you know, if we could just make sure that the service module actually separates correctly and I'm not dragging things by wires in space, that sounds so terrifying. But man, he did it. That's so crazy.
7: Yeah, I picture him like, are there any scissors around?
3: Right. So we just go out.
7: Wait, I always bring a pocket knife. Okay, I'm good. I can cut those. Just reach outside my burning spacecraft and cut those. It'll be fine. Yeah, no, those guys were impressive.
3: Seriously,
7: I mean, they still are, obviously, but those early spacecraft were crazy. Shall we move on?
3: Let's do it.
8: Random space fact.
9: Rewind.
7: So the rings of Saturn, they are ridiculously thin compared to their diameter, at least the vast majority of them, when there's some strange part, but even those parts. So if the main rings of Saturn were as thick as a Blu-ray disc, let's say, if people still know what those look like, the Blu-ray disc would have a diameter of over 33 kilometers, or
3: no
7: 21
3: way.
7: Miles. Yahweh.
3: Dude, that's...
7: God. Yeah, it's nuts. It's nuts.
3: That is nuts. Like, I remember when Cassini started dropping those readings about the actual thickness of Saturn's rings during those ring dives. And I remember thinking, like, wow, that's not at all what I expected. But when you put in that perspective, that's those are really, really thin.
7: Yes, really, really thin. I mean, I believe on average they're around 10 meters thick, and they're, you know, size of country, big countries in width. That was an odd way to say it, but you get the jam.
3: Yeah, that's so cool.
7: Everybody, go out there, look up the night sky, and think about if ring diving the thin rings of Saturn, then how long would it take for the service module wires to burn through? Thank you and good night.
3: We've reached the end of this week's episode of Planetary Radio, but we'll be back next week with more space science and exploration. 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
2: A life spent searching for life beyond Earth. This week on Planetary Radio. I'm Sarah El Ahmed of the Planetary Society, with more of the human adventure across our solar system and beyond. Gentry Lee spent nearly 5 decades at NASA's Jet Propulsion Laboratory. He helped land the first spacecraft on Mars. He served on the Voyager Review Board. He helped create Cosmos with Carl Sagan and co-authored science fiction novels with Arthur C. Clarke. Now his extraordinary life is the subject of a new documentary called Starman. Gentry joined me at the Planetary Society's headquarters just one day after his retirement from JPL. We talked about the search for life in our solar system, what it meant to be part of the only generation that would ever explore it for the first time, and why he believes that if we discover life elsewhere, it will be the greatest scientific discovery in history. Then our chief scientist, Bruce Betts, joins me for What's Up, where he'll tell us about the Planetary Society's history of supporting the search for life beyond Earth. If you love Planetary Radio and want to stay informed about the latest space discoveries, make sure you hit the subscribe button on your favorite podcasting platform. By subscribing, you'll never miss an episode filled with new and awe-inspiring ways to know the cosmos and our place within it. Gentry Lee spent his career at the forefront of one of the most profound questions humanity has ever asked. Are we alone in the universe? But his path to that question didn't begin as you might expect. Before he was landing spacecraft on Mars, Gentry was a kid computing baseball batting averages in his head. The beginning of a journey that would take his mind to the farthest reaches of our solar system. As an adult, he joined aerospace contractor Martin Marietta to work on the Viking program. It was humanity's first attempt to land on Mars and search directly for signs of life. That mission's success ultimately brought him to NASA's Jet Propulsion Laboratory in 1976. Where he would spend most of his space career. Most recently, he served as chief engineer for the Solar System Exploration Directorate, which meant that he was responsible for the engineering integrity of all planetary missions managed by JPL. That includes the Curiosity rover, the Dawn mission to the asteroid Ceres and Vesta, the Juno mission to Jupiter, and the Twin Grail spacecraft that mapped the moon's gravity field. On Viking, which was the Mars mission that began his career, he rose to Director of Science Analysis and Mission Planning, coordinating hundreds of scientists and engineers that were studying Mars. He later served as chief engineer on the Galileo mission, helping to lead that spacecraft that explored Jupiter and its moons for more than a decade. He also sat on the Voyager Review Board as those twin spacecraft carried out their historic grand tour of the outer solar system. Gentry has provided engineering oversight for every successful NASA landing on Mars, including Spirit and Opportunity, Phoenix, and Curiosity. He's helped oversee missions across our whole solar system. Deep Impact, Stardust, Dawn, Juno, and Grail. But beyond his science career, he helped create Cosmos with Carl Sagan, one of the most impactful space shows ever created. He also co-authored a series of science fiction novels with the renowned science fiction author Arthur C. Clarke. His life's work is now the subject of a new documentary called Starman, directed by Oscar-nominated filmmaker Robert Stone. The film premiered at South by Southwest in 2025. Then it toured the United States to packed houses, and now it's available on Apple TV, Prime Video, and Google Play. Starman traces the arc of humanity's...

0: run together. Science fiction, human interest in space, you know, UFOs, all these things are tied together in an intellectual arc.
1: I had a very similar experience when I was younger in that, like, I was convinced that there was life beyond Earth, right? But it wasn't until I actually got more into the meat of the science that I realized the difference between the public perception of the search for life and the actual science behind doing it.
0: It's a shame in a way, although I have learned to live with it, but what people don't seem to realize is that there are ways to determine truth. And one of the subtexts in Starman is, by the way, the scientific method is a way to determine whether or not things are real or not. Whether or not they exist, of course, has been a subject that many people have talked about over a long period of time. And in the movie, we talk about Enrico Fermi saying, where are they?
1: Right.
0: Well, there are two science fiction explanations for where they are. One is what we highlight in the movie, where we use these little light bulbs to determine how long a civilization exists. The history of the universe is so long that unless an advanced civilization lasts for a significant period of time, the likelihood that it would be close enough to another emerging civilization to make contact and interact is very low. I believe that there is life and intelligence out there. I have no proof. The numbers, Sarah, are just absolutely overwhelming, and that's why I believe it has to be there. I believe that those people who insist that we are special, particular, and it can never happen anywhere else are being too much homocentric. They think that the process that produced us must be the only process that produced intelligence. But I'm going away from here. So anyway, why have we not been contacted? One is advanced civilizations may not last that long. The second idea, which is throughout science fiction, is that they are out there. And there is a Foundation Galactica, and it's paying attention to all the emerging civilizations everywhere. And right now they're watching Howdy Doody and Adolf Hitler's speeches and looking and seeing what's going on today. And they see that we spend 1/4 of our gross world product making weapons to kill each other. And they say to themselves, don't think those dudes are going to survive, or don't think we want to have anything to do with those dudes.
1: My mom, when I was a kid, I was so convinced that, like, what if aliens attack us? And I think it was the movie Independence Day that did this to me. But she always used to say to me, what are the chances that they would come all the way out here just to destroy us? They can do that to themselves, if that's how they feel about it, right?
0: Arthur C. Clarke and I talked about this for a long, long time, and people don't seem to understand this. It won't matter if the aliens are benevolent or malevolent. The moment that we contact them will be the biggest turning point in human history.
1: Right.
0: Because our solar system came along very, very late in the history of the universe. And if you imagine that there are creatures out there that have been around for, let's just say, a billion years, what kind of technology would they have? And Arthur's famous quote, you know, the technology of an advanced extraterrestrial civilization will be indistinguishable from magic. Now, at one of my recent tour stops for Starman, I was asked the question, do you think that there exists something in physics which might allow us to travel to another star in less than the 10,000 years that we're limited by right now? And I said, first of all, anybody who has studied the history of technology knows not to ever say something is impossible. Okay, and I will postulate the following. If there is something in physics which is to Einstein as Einstein was to Newton, then perhaps there is some breakthrough out there which we don't yet understand. It may be related to the multiple dimensions that we talk about at the beginning of the Big Bang. But if that's there, then it's possible. But with our current physics and our understanding of it, even if we were to get nuclear fusion to propel a spacecraft, it still would take at least a human lifetime to get to even the nearest place.
1: The one consolation is that at least the person inside the spacecraft undergoing that light speed or close to light speed travel would have a little less time of it than the people who are watching back on Earth, right? Because of special relativity. But even then, it is such an intense ride to go all the way out there and back. Who knows, maybe somewhere in the mysteries of quantum gravity we'll find some way to do it, or maybe an Alcubierre drive will be real. But we're so far from that right now, we need to invest more into space science and into this kind of research if we ever want to get close to that.
0: I guess, Sarah, you know, I do not fully understand why people are so much into human beings going places. As I say in Starman, when I'm asked, have I ever been in space? I say, I have been in space.

0: face many times. The best part of me, not my body, but my mind. And that is the thing about us which makes us so special. And I guess it's because of the widespread scientific illiteracy that human beings cannot recognize that if something that was created by a human mind is in space, it's just as exciting and just as much a miracle as if human beings are there. Now, I have a whole bunch of friends who say, aren't you excited that we're going back to the moon? I say, okay, first of all, do not paint me as being against human expedition. That's not exploration. That's not true. I'm for a balanced program. And the dividends in terms of the acquisition of new knowledge are clearly on the side of the robotics. Let's take an example that's very near and dear to your heart and to my heart, which is the Mars sample return. After all of our Mars missions, we concluded that there was no way we could send something large enough to determine once and for all whether or not there had ever been life on Mars, and that the only way we could fully understand that would be to go and pick up scientifically selected samples and bring them back to the planet Earth, where we could analyze them with large machines and even build new machines if we needed to answer this fundamental question as to whether or not there ever was or is life on Mars. Well, today, the Mars sample return mission is defunct. It is no longer being funded in any way. If you were to walk down the street and ask somebody, do you know about the rovers on Mars, they would say yes. If you were to ask them, what are we doing in the space station, their eyes would go blank. So I think it's simply a question of why are we not underlining the right effort? Now, I am very concerned. I have had a lot to deal with the Mars sample return mission, and it is extraordinarily complicated. And as I explained to people, you have to be able to put a launch vehicle inside an aeroshell, land it on the surface of Mars, have it erected, have it survive 100 days or more of the thermal shock of the day and night that goes on Mars, and then take off. That is a very large engineering task.
1: It's really complicated.
0: And yes, it costs a lot of money. But that money should be compared to the money that's being spent in other places. As one of my friends said, Gentry, point out that the total cost of the entire space science budget at NASA is less than the acknowledged annual waste in the Pentagon.
1: I'm sure you're extra passionate about this after having Viking being your first mission here, right? Like that entire attempt to go there, actually land on Mars, the results being kind of ambiguous and how that resulted in scientists talking about it one way and the public talking about it another way. That's got to bring up a lot of feelings when we're now talking about the modern day search for life on Mars, especially knowing that we have evidence of potential biosignatures in that Sapphire Canyon sample just sitting there on Mars waiting for us to bring it back.
0: Well, one of the things that was remarkable about Viking was first the hubris of us as a human species. I had two Nobel Prize winners. I was the director of science analysis mission planning, so I had 300 scientists and engineers working for me during the Viking operations. I had two Nobel Prize winners and four others who came into my office and explained why they should have won the Nobel Prize. So this was a blue ribbon group of people. So we went off to Mars and we built instruments that would look for life. Of course, what kind of life would we look for? Duh, the only kind of life we knew about was the kind of life that exists on the planet Earth. Now, at the time of the data coming back, nobody could figure out what it meant. Right? And Gil Levin, who was labeled release PI, has believed all the way till he died that his instrument found could only be a sign of life. But at the time, Norm Horowitz was the Caltech chair, and he had all the prestige associated with it, and he announced that because Klaus Biemann's GCMS did not find any organic material, that there was clearly no life in the spots we landed on Mars. And that's what everybody believed. But in 2008, Sarah, when Phoenix landed in the northern regions of Mars, it discovered there was something in the soil called perchlorate. Now, without going into a long chemical explanation for everybody listening to this right now, let me just explain that perchlorate breaks down organic bonds. So if there was perchlorate where the Viking missions landed, and we suspect there was, it would have destroyed all the organic material, and therefore the fact that we didn't find any organics meant nothing for biology. Now, Chris McKay, who's been following this all his life, just published a wonderful article summarizing the Viking results today as we look back at them, looking at perchlorate. And I've been told, but have not yet read, that there is another paper that's coming out in which the writer now says, if we were to think about all the things we know about the Viking data today, we would not be inclined to say it did not find life. So I remember Mike Malin sent me a photograph about 9 years ago of an asteroid impact near the Viking 2 landing site with ice in it. And if we had dug twice as deep as we dug, we would have seen ice. And what do you think would have been the response? The whole history of the exploration of Mars would have been different. Now, I'll wind this long, long monologue up by saying a couple of things. First, when I am asked, where do you think is the most likely place to find life in our solar system? I say, subterranean Mars. I still think, although it's possible that there's life in the oceans on Enceladus and maybe even on Europa, and yes, there are organic chemicals in the atmosphere of Titan, but the surface is at minus 300, so, you know, it might not be it. I think that there is a very good chance that life might have developed on Mars, but then when the atmosphere was stripped away and the ultraviolet started penetrating the surface, they went underground, just like they would do here. So I am waiting for that first mission that will actually go into the soil way down deep and sample something from underneath. Now, that's not going to be easy. As we discovered on InSight, I worked for a year to try to figure out why the drill wouldn't drill. You know, all the people who had the drill on InSight said, we tested all the possible Martian simulant, and it never had this problem before. There's something about Mars that always makes us pause, and we have to get out of our Earth chauvinism in order to understand it. And as I was at MIT as part of the tour, Sarah, and they asked me, what did I think MIT scientists and engineers most needed to be successful in life? I said, a life outside of science and engineering. They need to study art, history, things where there's a lot of creativity. Some of my best thinking in my career as an engineer has been because I get outside that left brain box into my right brain. You know, I'm a knowledge junkie. I love history and art and all that sort of stuff. And that's where you find new ways to approach problems.
1: This reminds me, too, of your origin story, basically. When you were a kid, it wasn't this innate passion for science that drove you. It was actually your calculating of batting averages as a kid that led you into this discovery that you were good at math. But it was the love of the sport that really drove you at that time, right?
0: It was the love of the sport, then it was the love of the math, and that led to love of knowledge of all kinds. My undergraduate education, it was absolutely fantastic. When I was still a young teen, I won a state contest in Texas, and the University of Texas offered me the following blank check. Come to our school. You don't have to pay a thing. You will have two sessions individual with professors on whatever subjects you want every semester. You can take whatever course you want to take. So I took the history of the British novel. I took Russian. I took French. I took art history. And all of those things, yes, I took math too, and when I got to MIT, I was way behind, okay, that was the way it was, but that grounding in things other than left brain conscious STEM stuff really served me very well. Now, I will tell you one other thing. There was when I was at the University of Texas at Austin as an undergraduate, I thought there was a chance that I was one of the smartest people in the world. But when I went to MIT to graduate school, I said, oh my goodness, there's a whole bunch of other people just as smart as I am. And so I said, well, how am I going to be successful in life? I said, aha, I'm going to have to be broad across all the spectrum of human endeavors. And most of these guys won't be. And perhaps I can be successful doing that.
1: I had a similar experience. I went to UC Berkeley, right, thinking okay, I knew everything, only to realize everyone around me, at least at the time I thought, was so much smarter than me. And then I realized we all have our own facets, our own like things that we excel at, and it's only truly by working together that we can accomplish anything like this. And I think that the entire kind of public perception of science, that scientists are just innate geniuses that know everything, just really does a disservice to the entire field. We all need each other in order to do this.
0: There is nothing that can be done today in science and engineering that can be done by an individual. It all has to be team. Even if it's coming up with a new theory, the first thing you have to do is, as I say again in Starman, if you don't know how to solve a problem, find the smartest people you can possibly find and ask them their opinion. And somewhere out of all that effort, the solutions come. When we were doing Viking, Sarah, we were scared to death that we would be. Everybody told us, what are you thinking about? You don't know the atmosphere. You don't know the terrain. How in the world are you going to land there carefully? And today, you can run an EDL, an entry, descent, and landing run, into the Martian atmosphere. You can do 10,000 runs in a Monte Carlo on your desktop. In those days, to run one entry, descent, and landing run, you had to load a tray of cards into the IBM mainframe computer and have it run all night. So what I had to do was pick spots on the Two Sigma hypersurface in order to figure out whether or not the algorithm would work. And one of the things that people still don't seem to realize is once the spacecraft is on its way to the Martian atmosphere, it's on its own.
1: Yeah,
0: it doesn't get any signals from the Earth. And if you haven't programmed it and figure out all the different things, there's going to be a problem. So until the Chinese landed 3 or 4 years ago, you know, nobody except us had ever successfully landed on Mars. And we'd done it 7 times, and there'd been a dozen failures by other people.
1: I keep thinking about how much could have been waylaid by even just landing on a single rock in a boulder field, right?
0: We did that analysis on Viking. We were 85% likely to land successfully and 15% likely to have landed on one of those rocks that would have landed. So we were lucky twice. But we were also smart, as we spent a long time looking at those pictures, trying to analyze them with the instruments that we had to see where we thought would be the highest probability of being able to land safely. If we had landed at, I'll have to tell you a funny story. We were supposed to land on July the 4th. That was in 1976, which of course was going to be the 200th anniversary. And Gerald Ford was supposed to fly out to California for us to land. Well, that required that the pre-selected landing site would be where we chose to land. So I had to talk to this president's science advisor and explain to him why we were not going to land on July the 4th. And he said, but it's all set up. We've got everything ready. President Ford is going to come up. I said, listen, I don't think the president would want to come out for a crash. So we delayed it until July the 20th.
1: Oh, man. It's just another example of the way that, like, outside forces and politics can shape the way that we do exploration in space. I'm really glad you guys stuck to your guns and actually landed it successfully instead of accidentally having a crash anniversary for the United States.
0: Yes.
1: So there's a moment in the film where you're talking about that realization, that moment when it kind of clicked with you that you're going to be part of the first generation to actually get to do this kind of exploration, to really search the solar system. Was it something that you really internalized at the time, or is it something that really kind of emerges as you get further into your career that you really understand what that meant?
0: I made the decision to go to Martin Marietta based on my feeling that from a historical point of view, this was the most likely thing I could do that would still be in the history books in the 25th century. Being part of the only generation that would ever explore the solar system for the first time. And look at what I have been able to do. It is a miracle. I have been part of every landing on Mars except the Chinese one. Okay. I have been part of the exploration of the solar system. I was the chief engineer on Galileo that looked at all the moons. I was on the review board for Voyager, because Voyager and Viking were more or less contemporary, so I couldn't be chief engineer on both of those two at the same time. I've had the great fortune to work with all the engineers who've been doing the roving around on Mars. We have 2 missions on the way right now, one to Psyche and another one to Europa, and I got to know all those engineers and the engineering issues greatly. So it was initially just a metaphysical idea. But then when I got to Martin Marietta, I realized that I was going to have to weasel my way somehow into that part of the company that was going to do space work. And I managed to do that. And as they say, the rest is history. Somebody said, well, how long have you been at JPL? I didn't come to JPL until November of 1976. And there's probably an interesting story for your listeners there. After the success of Viking, I was called by the CEO of Martin Marietta, for whom I was supposedly working, although I really worked directly for Jim Martin on Viking, and said, Gentry, we have good news for you. We're going to send you to Sloan School to get an MBA. And I said, oh, I guess that's good, but what will I do after that? He said, oh, you'll come back. You'll be a vice president. You'll have a chauffeur-driven car. You get to smoke cigars. And I said, no, sir, you don't understand. What will I do? He said, you'll be a vice president. And just about that time, Johnny Gates at JPL, who had watched me doing the work on Viking, called me up and said, would you consider coming to work at JPL? And I said, I might consider if there was a good enough job. He says, well, we don't ordinarily do this, but I'm willing to offer you the job of being the section manager of mission design and navigation. I said, where do I sign up?
1: Right.
0: That was in 1976. And that was the beginning of my career at JPL. And what an absolutely wonderful career it has been. When I wrote the books with Arthur C. Clarke, and I was trying to decide what to do with the rest of my life, Tom Gavin and Charles Alachi were sort of regularly in contact with me. Come back, please. Come back. We'd like to have you come back. And I sat down and I said to myself, what are the most important things that you do in life? And it's with whom you work and what you work on. And there is no place on earth that could match JPL when I came back in 2002 for those two attributes. And I will miss the brilliance and the integrity of my colleagues at JPL for the rest of my life.
1: Well, luckily you had many decades to be there and see that journey and be with them. And I'm sure they'll welcome you back anytime you want to go try to sneak past security.
0: Well, I've decided now I want to try something new. And everybody laughs. They said, again?
1: No, honestly, the moment that you stop learning and changing is the moment you start dying, is the way I feel about it.
0: I have been a student of world literature all my life. And my agent's going crazy. He says, I can get you $500,000 to write another Rama book. No, I want to write literature. I want to write about how the human emotions and the human heart and the human mind blend together with stories from my life. And so that's what I'm going to do next.
1: That's a beautiful next project.
0: Although my Starman filmmaker says, no, we're going to go on an international tour. Everybody all over the world is calling about Starman. They want to see it. And we already have a Spanish version and a trip to Mexico planned. And we're working on a Chinese version. So I guess I might not get to write right away. But Sarah, I intend to write.
1: We'll be right back with the rest of my interview with Gentry Lee after this short break.
2: Hi, I'm Jack Corelli, Director of Government Relations at the Planetary Society. Last year, NASA's science program faced the largest proposed budget cut in its history. Missions were at risk, and decades of scientific progress hung in the balance. But space advocates like you stood up for the scientific exploration of space and won. In the United States, that advocacy reached the halls of Congress. Hundreds of people from across the United States came together for our Day of Action to Save NASA Science. They held nearly 250 meetings with congressional offices, urging lawmakers to protect NASA's science programs, and it made a difference. Congress ultimately rejected nearly all of those devastating cuts. But the movement to save NASA science isn't over. Our work continues. On April 19th and 20th, 2026, the Planetary Society will host our next annual Day of Action in Washington, D.C., and we invite you to join us. Our team of space policy experts will equip you with everything you need to confidently speak up for the scientific exploration of space. We give you the training, schedule of meetings, and materials. 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If you're a U.S. resident and can join us in Washington, D.C., we'd love to have you with us. Your voice truly matters. 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
1: how did you go from this science career to writing science fiction and then even further to working on things with Arthur C. Clarke and even Cosmos? Like, how did that happen?
0: Well, as we say in the movie, Cosmos was straightforward. Carl and I became friends, and he worked for me on Viking. And I'll tell you a funny story. Carl was always brilliant, but he tended to filibuster during operational meetings. And my job was, you know, we would have a 45-minute meeting, and a decision had to come out the other end, and that was my job. So I took him aside and said, look, Carl, I'll give you 2 hours a week in my office to filibuster and talk about whatever you want to talk about. But when we're in operational meetings, will you please not go on for too long? So we became good friends. And after we were through with Viking, we were both a little disappointed that the world didn't say, hey, an enormous historic event has just taken place. Wake up, world. So he said, well, what will we do? And I said to him, well, we'll make a television series. He said, we don't know a thing about making a television series. And I said, 10 years ago, I didn't know anything about landing on Mars. And so we set out to do Cosmos. And as a matter of fact, on December the 26th, 1976, in my backyard around the pool, on a huge legal pad, Carl Sagan and Gentry Lee outlined 13 episodes of a possible TV series, which in that initial thing was called Man in the Cosmos. Now, did we make a lot of changes after that? Of course. And a lot of the directors and new writers and so forth came in, and they made some changes too. But that was the beginning. But we had a big problem. We couldn't raise all the money. And we couldn't raise all the money because people said, well, these two guys are bright and they know what they're doing. But well, they don't know anything about making a television series. So I watched 50 hours of documentaries and decided that the person I wanted to direct Cosmos was Adrian Malone, who had done Jacob Bronowski's The Ascent of Man. So out of the clear blue sky, never having fear, I called London. And after explaining for at least 30 minutes to a number of different people who I was, they finally let me talk to Adrian. And we flew Adrian Malone to New York. And I made him an offer he couldn't refuse, and the rest is history.
1: Well, Ken, I thank you for that, because Cosmos was one of the things that absolutely blew my mind when I was a kid. And there are many things that influence a person's life and their trajectory, but I can say with full confidence, I would not be here at the Planetary Society working for the organization that Carl Sagan co-founded without the work that you guys did on that show.
0: Well, I don't know if you've had a chance. I recently watched it again. It stands up.
1: It does.
0: It is beautifully done. The ideas, the intellectual arc still holds true. Now, it is true, we've learned an awful lot of things since Cosmos. Okay, and some of the points of view that we take in Cosmos would turn out not to be completely correct, but the whole intellectual approach of the show and the historical references all get us ready for what is happening now and what I'm hoping someday in the future. My colleagues at JPL are very discouraged by the fact that this Mars sample return has been canceled and there are no new soon. And I remind them that there are lots of times in history when the leadership that exists there turns away from the acquisition of new knowledge. But sooner or later, the people who have that hunger, or as I say in the movie, almost a lust for exploration, win out. It will occur. Even if it's not done by the United States of America, human beings will continue to explore space.
1: I think, too, that it's part of the genius of Carl Sagan and his colleagues, Lou Friedman and Bruce Murray, that they created a nonprofit like the Planetary Society to do that advocacy work so that the scientists can do their work and hopefully those things in tandem will work together to make sure that we don't necessarily backslide in our funding of things like NASA. We've seen that over the last year with the defunding, that the proposed 47% cut to NASA science. Through our work, but also so many other organizations in the United States, we managed to get Congress to roll that back. And it took the efforts of tens of thousands of people around the world. What you guys have done over at JPL and other NASA centers not only mobilized people in the United States, but over 100 countries rallied to our cause. It's a beautiful thing to see. And I'm glad that we have that, because I shudder to think of the day that we stop striving to do that kind of exploration. It makes us so much better and gives us so much context.
0: I completely agree with you, but if you peel back the onion and you see where the money is going. The money is going to human exploration. Yeah. It is not going to space science.
1: We're just going to have to keep on advocating because there's so much left to learn. The fact that we did that Voyager Grand Tour and still to this day haven't been back to see Uranus and Neptune just absolutely kills me. I don't know how many times we're

0: going to have to put Uranus in the decadal survey as a top priority before we get there, but I want to see it happen in my lifetime.
1: There was a time when I thought that in my lifetime, I would get to see Uranus and Neptune. But as we stand today, although the decadal survey did put a Uranus orbiter with probe as its top thing after Mars sample return,
0: yep,
1: make sure we have them in order, there is not today any date for even starting the Uranus orbiter with probe.
0: But even the fact that the Voyagers are still out there doing their thing all these years later is something so far beyond anything I would have imagined. What is it like knowing that those are still out there doing their thing all these years later?
1: Well, a whole lot of my portfolio is missions that are flying and still going on and right. on and on. I mean, the Mars Reconnaissance Orbiter is now 20 years old, and it is still getting the best photographs of spots on Mars that people want to see. When you do your engineering, what you try to do is you try to have a high probability that it will last for its lifetime. If you look at the histogram of how long things will last, the 50%, if you're trying to have something last for a dozen years with a 95% probability, the 50% level is twice or three times that long. When we do our life testing, Sarah, we test things for three times the life that we're looking for. So although it's not completely surprising that some of these things are still going, it is still at the same time not beyond the realm of computation. Now, one of the things that's worrying me the most is this incredible understanding of how to build things that will work and last for a long time. I call it the secret sauce at JPL. If it's not used, I'm worried that it will vanish. And this move now to commercial landings has been done, in my opinion, in a very poor way. I am not against commercial people trying to land on the moon, but for goodness sakes, they should have been told, here's a group of a dozen advisors who have done this sort of thing, and they can help guide you. These newbies with their PhDs from Stanford and MIT and Caltech don't know what they don't know. Mm-hmm. And they need to sit down with some of us who have broken our thumbs, had some problems somewhere along the way, to help them understand what kinds of things will get them. Now, NASA has a program for these commercial landers to go to the moon. I said publicly and was excoriated for it when it said, I said, this is not going to work unless they get a lot of help from people who have done this before. You're going to see more crashes on the moon.
0: Or upside down missions, as we found out. But I mean, it's one of those things that's really interesting. It's like we're reinventing the space wheel. And I think that your career is a great example of this, how speaking with the people who have been around for a long time, that institutional knowledge, that transfer from one generation to another is really what makes it all work. And I do worry, especially now that we've seen a quarter of all NASA workers leave the agency in the last year, that we're going to lose so much of that knowledge, not just in the way that it's translated to commercial entities, but among the people that actually work at these institutions. We can lose a lot over time by not having those conversations and not having advisors and things like that.
1: I worry about the loss of talent at JPL and NASA not being understood by the people who are making the decisions about what our space policy should be. Mm-hmm. Now, I did see something from Jared Isaacman recently that he is finally waking up, that NASA no longer has the capability to oversee the work that's being done, and he's going to make an effort to try to get people in. But if you get youngins in, that's great, but they're then going to have to go through what I call the normal growth process. Mm-hmm. My engineers at JPL all know me for my mantra, and I'm going to say it now. Know what you know what you don't know who knows what you don't know. That's the way to be successful at engineering. I'm proud of the fact that in my heyday at JPL, I probably knew 2,000 other people at JPL. And not only did I know them, I knew what they were good at. And so when I would encounter something, which I often did, which was not in my area of expertise, I would reach out to them and get their knowledge.
0: It's the only way it works, right? We really can't do this alone.
1: I learned an awful lot, Sarah, from Jim Martin, who was the project manager on Viking. Mm-hmm. There were 22 positions on Viking that reported to somebody who reported to Jim. What is not well known is 71 people occupied those 22 positions at one time or another during Viking. That means that 49 were fired by Jim Martin. And he always said the same thing. You're not the first person ever to land on Mars if you're mediocre. Sorry, I'm replacing you. And so when people ask me, how in the world did you at the age of 34 get into the position where you were managing all the science and all the mission planning on Viking? I said, it was very simple. I said, I started with a small job, but I was always interested in what was contiguous to me. And the person who was doing that job would fail. And Jim Martin would come to me and say, can you do that too? Can you do that too? And I would say, well, I'll try, sir. So that was an amazing experience for me. John Cassani, who was the best project manager at JPL that I ever dealt with, got upset with me once because I said on national television that Jim Martin was the best project manager I ever worked for. And John said, well, what about me? I said, John, you may have been the smartest and you were the second best project manager I ever had. But Jim had one thing that you didn't have. Jim fired people who couldn't do their job. You worked around them and gave me more to do.
0: We've been talking a lot about your work on Mars missions, but you've also done a lot of things with comets. You worked on Stardust, asteroid missions. How are you feeling about the search for life in the context of samples we've returned from those kinds of bodies?
1: Well, the samples that we've returned, both the Japanese returned samples and we returned samples on OSIRIS-REx. I can tell you lots and lots of stories about OSIRIS-REx. Basically, their initial way to determine how to land and get the samples wouldn't work. And there was a big screaming match between me and their project manager at a review. They did it my way eventually, if I can say that. Anyway, what we're learning is that the geochemistry of our solar system is an absolutely fascinating thing. And this plays into, there's a whole bunch of competing theories now, Sarah, about the evolution of the solar system. And I'm always asking these experts, I said, okay, don't tell me about all the competing theories. Tell me what measurements will differentiate between theory one, theory two, and theory three. Then, after that, we'll start working on the instruments. There's a big job still to be done to understand our solar system. Now, somebody said, what mission would you most like to see? Well, sample return, of course, with the samples that we already have. Uranus orbiter with probe. But I would like to see a sample brought back from Ceres.
0: Oh.
1: Ceres is easier to get a sample back than either Europa or Enceladus because basically, the difficulty in getting something back is directly proportional to how far you are away from the Earth. Mm-hmm. And Ceres, which could very well be an ocean world, lies between the orbits of Mars and Jupiter. So getting there and getting the sample back would be easier than getting a sample back from either Europa or Enceladus. And we have a conception for a mission to go there, and we were planning to put in a proposal on it, but then that New Frontiers AO got delayed a year, and then another year, and then another year.
0: Am I remembering correctly that you worked on Dawn as well?
1: You worked on
0: everything. No, I think you're right. Ceres would be a really interesting world to bring something back from, especially with what we know about the potential, like, brines and things like that. I want to go back to Ceres.
1: Yes. Now, of the missions that I have flown on, I was asked during a Q&A, which one did you think had the least probability of success? I said, oh, that's easy. It was Deep Impact.
0: Yep.
1: Okay. For those of people who don't remember Deep Impact, in Deep Impact, what we did was we flew a spacecraft close to an asteroid, and then we would throw a projectile into it and watch it. When we left the Earth, this is true, our computed probability of hitting the target was 7%. And a dozen plus me and a few others worked day and night to increase that probability. But when we got there, it was still only 77%. But it hit, and it worked. And goodness, that's been 20, I think that was July the 4th, 2006, Sarah. My memory's no longer perfect, but that was Deep Impact.
0: Right, now we can do things like the double asteroid redirection test mission. Like, I can't believe that we nailed that Didymus so hard. Like, it was perfect. Like, it is wild what we've accomplished, considering where we started just decades ago. And you've gotten to see the entire arc of that. What has it been like seeing your life reflected in a documentary like Starman?
1: Well, the whole arc of Starman that was designed I guess I participated in it, but really it was the filmmaker Robert Stone. He wanted to go back before we began our exploration of the planets. And so what's wonderful about Starman is you see people believing that there was life on Mars and everywhere. Sarah, only 100 years ago.
0: Right?
1: Just imagine that. And then when we sent the first mariners to Mars, we thought, because of Lowell and Schiaparelli, there were canals there and there was intelligence there. And we saw it looked like the moon. So that whole evolution of our views of what's going on in our solar system has been fantastic. And it is well recreated in the movies. What Robert wanted to do was tie all these things together. So we go all the way back to when we thought that the stars were campfires in the sky, all the way through what we know today. And we reflect on how that's related to UFOs, to science fiction, and all those things. But the end of the movie is about my personal recognition after all this exploration that all these places that we have been are so incredibly inhospitable, so incredibly different from anything on the Earth, that we live in paradise.
0: We do.
1: And we don't even realize it and take care of it.
0: I think that's part of the power of science, and especially space science, right? Giving us context for our place in the universe. And every time I learn more about the other worlds beyond, even when we're searching for Earth-like worlds and finding our inability to do so, it keeps bringing me back to Carl Sagan's Pale Blue Dot.
1: Right.
0: That whole idea that it is our responsibility to preserve and cherish this pale blue dot. Earth is amazing. And I don't think people fully understand just how lucky we are to be on this specific rock in the universe.
1: That is part of a general problem we have in the society, and I've talked about it at great length at MIT because they wanted me to talk about it. In the 21st century, a country that is run by scientifically illiterate people is a prescription for disaster. Science and technology now affects a very large portion of our life. And if the people who are making the decisions not only don't know enough science and technology to help guide them, but can't even differentiate between charlatans and people who do know science and technology, it's a very dangerous situation. So when I'm asked about AI, which I'm often asked, are you fearful of AI? I said, AI is another tool developed by human beings as part of our expansion of knowledge. Like all tools, including the development of nuclear things, they can be good or bad.
2: 10, 9, 8, 7, 6, 5, 4, 3, 2, unité, top, allumage Vulcain. 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
4: NASA updates its plans for Artemis this week on Planetary Radio. I'm Sarah Al-Ahmed of the Planetary Society, with more of the human adventure across our solar system and beyond. At a NASA press conference last week, agency leaders addressed the status of Artemis II and announced big changes to the Artemis program. First, you'll hear from Moon to Mars program manager Lori Glaze, as she explains what teams discovered following Artemis II's wet dress rehearsal, including the helium flow issue in the interim cryogenic propulsion stage, and why that rocket had to be rolled back into the vehicle assembly building ahead of its crewed lunar flyby mission. Then, from the same press conference, NASA Administrator Jared Isaacman outlines a sweeping restructuring of the Artemis program, including shifting Artemis III from a planned lunar landing to a lunar Earth orbit rendezvous and integrated systems test. After those remarks from NASA leadership, I'm joined by Jack Corelli, our Director of Government Relations at the Planetary Society, and Ari Coppell, AAAS Science and Technology Policy Fellow. Together, we unpack what's driving these changes to the Artemis program and whether this new approach truly moves Artemis forward. And then in What's Up, we look back at Apollo 9, the 1969 Earth orbit mission that proved that the lunar module could operate independently and rendezvous before NASA actually attempted their landing on the moon. 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By subscribing, you'll never miss an episode filled with new and awe-inspiring ways to know the cosmos and our place within it. Before we continue, I have a few quick notes. Our spring membership drive is happening right now. As debates over NASA's future unfold, the Planetary Society is working to protect and strengthen its science programs. Those are the missions that explore other worlds, defend our planet from asteroid impacts, and search for life beyond Earth. That advocacy is powered by our members. Membership starts at just $4 a month. It helps us fight for the scientific exploration of space and brings you conversations like this one on Planetary Radio. If you believe that space science is worth protecting, you can join us today at planetary.org. I also want to acknowledge that as we record this, the world is facing a new wave of conflict and instability. In times like these, it can feel really strange to be talking about rockets and lunar missions, but I always like to think that space exploration can offer us some perspective. It's one of the few endeavors that crosses borders, politics, and generations, and reminds us of what we can build together. To everyone listening, we're grateful that you're here with us, and we're thinking of you. On Friday, February 27th, NASA held a press conference addressing the status of Artemis II and outlining changes to the broader Artemis program. Artemis II is NASA's first crewed mission in the effort to return humans to the moon. The mission is designed to send four astronauts on a 10-day journey around the moon and back. It's the first time humans will travel beyond low Earth orbit since Apollo 17 in 1972. The press briefing featured NASA Administrator Jared Isaacman, Associate Administrator Amit Kshatriya, and Moon to Mars Program Manager Lori Glaze, who's also the Acting Associate Administrator for NASA's Exploration Systems Development Mission Directorate. Just days earlier, Artemis II had rolled back into the vehicle assembly building following a post-wet dress rehearsal testing. Here's Dr. Lori Glaze with the update.
5: I'd like to start by thanking the administrator for taking this incredibly bold step and moving quickly to assure that we have support and resources that are needed in order to launch Artemis astronauts to the moon every year. I want to thank our team as well within the Moon to Mars program on Artemis and all of our Artemis mission planning. Our teams continue to work tirelessly to enable mission success. I know to people outside of NASA, sometimes we make it look easy. What we are doing is anything but easy. And we've seen that with the challenges that we've encountered. I've said time and time again that our team rises to challenges and they meet any bar that is set. This will be a challenge. And I know that we will continue to relentlessly pursue excellence at every step. And that includes not just our NASA team, but it includes, again, our contractor workforce and all of the suppliers that contribute at every level to the success of the Artemis space program. So first things first, I'm going to talk about Artemis II. We were here just a week ago. We were all very excited last Friday after the successful wet dress rehearsal. We were in a great place at that time and looking at a launch in early March. Things changed pretty quickly last Friday evening where we discovered the issue with the flow of helium to the ICPS, the upper stage of the SLS. That occurred as we were doing the reconfiguration of the SLS as we transitioned from the wet dress into the launch configuration. So that was, it was disappointing, but that's where we were. And the response of our team was exactly what we should be doing. We allowed the data to talk to us and tell us what we needed to do, and allowed those findings, the operational findings, to guide us in what decisions that we needed to make. And the data were pretty clear that we were no-go. We were in a no-go situation without the ability to flow the helium to the RL-10 engines of the upper stage. So while we have the ability to access the boosters and the core stage out at the pad, we were in preparations already for being able to do the work that needed to be done out at the pad. We do not have the ability to access the interior of the upper stage at the pad. So that's what's the requirement to roll back to the vehicle assembly building. Our team has been working very quickly to transition from preparations for launch to preparations for rollback. And they did that extremely quickly. We were able to roll back within a couple of days. At the same time, the team has worked to streamline a plan for the work inside the VAB to give us the very best possible chance at a launch in the early April launch period. We got back to the VAB about 8 p.m. Wednesday night. The platforms within the VAB have already been extended. You can see them there in the live graphic. And the work has already begun, incredible amount of work already going on. The suspected system components for the helium flow will be removed, and they're going to undergo detailed inspections and assess the cause of the issue. We hope to get down to the root cause of that and make changes not just to the hardware but to our operational procedures so that we don't encounter the same issue again when we roll back out to the pad. In addition to determining the cause of the helium flow issue, the teams are also going to do a number of other things while we're in the VAB. We will replace the batteries in the flight termination system and conduct another end-to-end test to meet the Eastern Range safety requirements. We'll give the closeout crew another shot, another chance at closing out the Orion capsule, get them a little bit more practice in closing out the Orion crew module. And then also the seal on the tail service mast umbilical that supplies the liquid oxygen to the rocket before liftoff. That is also going to be replaced to ensure a tight configuration. As you recall, of course, the twin seal that supplies that goes to the liquid hydrogen was replaced out at the pad. So we've already replaced that one. So now we're going to replace the oxygen seal as well. And at the same time, we're also going to be reviewing the items that are already stowed in the Orion crew module. There's some of those time out, and we need to replace them. So we'll be doing a little bit of that as well. We will continue to provide updates, regular updates of how we're progressing within the VAB and our plans once they solidify and when we roll back out. We will definitely let everybody know. Just again, to return to Administrator Isaacman's statements, beyond Artemis II, I know that our team is up for this challenge, and we are ready to get started on that. Thank you.
4: Lori Glaze's update explains what happened with the rocket, but the press conference wasn't just a launch timing briefing. It marked the first major architectural decision announced by NASA Administrator Jared Isaacman. He was confirmed last year after a turbulent nomination process that included a withdrawal of his nomination and a subsequent renomination before confirmation. Before leading NASA, Isaacman was a tech entrepreneur who funded and commanded SpaceX's Inspiration 4 mission in 2021. It was the first all-civilian orbital spaceflight. He later led Polaris Dawn, a mission that conducted the first commercial spacewalk and tested next-generation spacesuits and high-altitude operations in Earth orbit. And now, as NASA administrator, he's overseeing one of the most consequential human exploration programs since Apollo. At the press conference, Isaacman announced that Artemis III, which was originally planned as the mission that was going to return humans to the lunar surface, is instead going to become a low-Earth orbit rendezvous and integrated systems test. It's the kind of course correction that NASA's made before. During Apollo, the agency adopted Lunar Orbit Rendezvous in 1962. It was a decision that fundamentally reshaped how astronauts would land on the moon, and later used Earth orbit missions like Apollo 9 to test critical systems before attempting a landing. Here's NASA Administrator Jared Isaacman.
6: Good morning, everyone. Appreciate everyone coming out. First, I just want to give a lot of credit to the NASA workforce and our partners that have been working really tirelessly through the Artemis campaign. It's really especially impressive work, and I know they're all feeling it after we had what was a near flawless Wet Dress 2 performance, that Artemis 2 is now back in the in the vehicle assembly building, which is imperfect. So we want to give you two sets of updates. So Lori is going to speak with you about what we're learning about Artemis II now that it is back in the VAB and what our path is back out to the pad and to launch this historic mission. But before that, I'd like to talk a little bit about the overall Artemis program, how we're going to achieve the president's objective to return American astronauts to the moon, to build an enduring presence, and ideally not wind up in some of the situations that we've seen recently. So let's talk about the situation. Artemis 1 launched more than 3 years ago. We had hydrogen leaks with Artemis 1. We had helium flow issues with Artemis 1. Artemis 2 went out to the pad. WETRIS 1, we had hydrogen leaks. And then after a second WETRIS 2, where we made a lot of great progress, we wound up with helium flow issues. A lot of similarities between the two. And why is that essentially the case? Look, 3+ year launch cadence. I mean, Artemis 3 right now, as it's currently designed, won't fly for approximately another 3 years. So launching a rocket is important and as complex as SLS every 3 years is not a path to success. A component of that is when you are launching every 3 years, your skills atrophy. You lose muscle memory. We've got a lot of really talented folks that have been working hard on the Artemis II campaign, and you know whether they're going to want to stick around for 3 more years after this mission is complete is a question mark. This is just not the right pathway forward. And I'd say also when you are experiencing some of the same issues between launches, you're probably got to take a close look at your process for remediation. Are you truly getting the technical root cause, or are you getting close to it? So we've got issues with low flight rate, and I would say a great way to exacerbate that problem further is to start making changes to vehicle configuration. SLS is a very impressive vehicle. We don't want to turn every one of them into a work of art. And then I would also say that having very big objectives, a wide objective gap between missions is also not a pathway to success. So we didn't go right to Apollo 11, right? We had a whole Mercury program, Gemini, Apollo, lots of Apollo missions before we ultimately landed. Right now, our program is essentially set up with an Apollo 8 and then going right to the moon. And that is again, not a pathway to success. So what is the right way forward here? So first, today we're announcing a standardization of the SLS fleet to what we'll call essentially a near Block 1 configuration. So the idea is we want to reduce complexity to the greatest extent possible. We want to accelerate manufacturing, pull in the hardware, and increase launch rate, which obviously has a direct safety consideration to it as well. You get into a good rhythm launching great frequency, you get that muscle memory. In order to do that, we need to rebuild and strengthen the workforce here at NASA. Now, this is directly in line with a workforce directive that I released several weeks ago. We have to rebuild core competencies, the ability to turn around our launch pads and launch with frequency greater than every 3 years is imperative. Now, some people ask me questions on that already as we've talked about this, and it's like, how are we going to do that? How are we going to go from 3 years to something significantly less to what I think should actually be inside of 1 year? And I'll point you to our history. We have a nice infographic that's coming out from Mercury, Gemini, Apollo through the shuttle program. I don't think it would surprise many of the folks in the room that our average launch cadence was closer to 3 months throughout all those programs, not 3 years. In fact, if you want a history tidbit, you look at the time when Apollo 7 splashed down to when Apollo 8 launched, you're approximately 2 months apart. We need to start getting back to basics and moving in this direction. So rebuilding the civil servant workforce and restoring core capabilities. Again, that will directly contribute to NASA's launch cadence, where we're going to endeavor to get our launches inside of a year, specifically down to potentially 10 months. And then we are going to add missions. In fact, we are essentially going to pull in Artemis 3 to launch in 2027 with a revised mission profile. So instead of going directly to a lunar landing, we will endeavor to rendezvous in low Earth orbit with one or both of our lunar landers, test out integrated operations between Orion and the landers, ECLS systems, even to the extent possible, if we can get up development components of our XEVA suits to test out vehicle interfaces, even just getting an astronaut in a suit, microgravity, we can learn a lot with the idea that we should be learning and take this information back to inform hardware development, whether it's in the landers or in the suits before Artemis 4, where we will attempt to land on the moon. We are also, as a component of the strategy, endeavoring to preserve up to 2 landing attempts in 2028. So if we get it inside of the 10-month turnaround time that we would like to see, Artemis 2 will launch on its historic mission in the weeks ahead. Artemis 3 will have its opportunity, if we can, by mid-2027, which sets us up for an early 28 and a late 28 opportunity. So that is the approach that we are taking at a very high level. I will tell you, we're not surprising our industry or our stakeholders at this press conference right now. We've been having these discussions for a long time. In fact, I give a lot of credit to NASA and its team. No one at NASA forgot their history books. They knew how to do this. They've had plans like this for a long time. Now we're putting it in action. We had a chance to have these discussions across all of our industry partners, all of the prime contractors on the SLS vehicle, both of our HLS landing providers. Everybody agrees this is the only way forward. And I'll say had similar conversations with all our stakeholders in Congress, and they're fully behind NASA in this approach. They know this is how NASA changed the world, and this is how NASA is going to do it again.
4: Beyond the technical details and the new mission sequencing, there's a bigger question.
6: Had some conversations with all our stakeholders.

0: Dr. Ari Coppell, our AAAS Science and Technology Policy Fellow. Hey, Ari and Jack, thanks for joining me again.
1: Hey, Sarah, good to be here.
2: Hey, Sarah, also good for me to be here.
0: Well, this has been kind of a whirlwind with Artemis, right? Like, we're all waiting for Artemis 2 to launch. We keep having these wet dress rehearsals, and then there's hydrogen leaks and helium leaks. And then in the midst of all of that, as Artemis 2 is being rolled back into the vehicle building, we have this big news dump. NASA's calling this kind of a getting back to basics situation, something to help increase launch cadence. But from a political perspective, what do you think is actually motivating these changes to the Artemis program?
1: So the big thing driving this is on the same day that Administrator Isaacman was sworn into office in late December, the White House released an executive order called Ensuring American Space Superiority. Since the new administration took office last January, there has been almost no stance on space policy from the White House. Obviously, we've dealt with budget cuts, we've dealt with workforce changes, we've dealt with these things that are affecting other parts of the federal government and just have implications on space. But finally, as of last December, actually have at least framework for a set of policies that the administration wants to put forward. And a lot of it is centered around the future exploration of the moon with humans. Obviously, there's also tie-ins with Department of Defense and national security and economic issues. But the main crux of this is it introduces the idea that we're going to have a lunar base, a physical installation on the lunar surface that the astronauts will go to, and that we want to increase the launch cadence of the Space Launch System, which is the primary crew delivery vehicle to cislunar space, although the lander is being provided by commercial partners. It does a bunch of other things, and I think we've probably talked ad nauseum about those ones in other episodes and probably in the future as well. But this was a huge moment for the administration, which was, I think, marked in the first iteration from 2017 to 2021 as making a lot of big space policy decisions through these executive actions. And then for a whole year, didn't do any in the second term until the very end when Administrator Isaacman came in. And part of this is that there was renewed interest from the White House and with that political momentum to take the Artemis program, what it had been, and reformulate it into this more higher launch cadence, quicker return on the taxpayers' investment in the form of, you know, not one, but two lunar landings in 2028.
0: How are you guys feeling about these changes? I mean, I'm not a rocket scientist, I'm not an engineer, so take what I say with a grain of salt, but I'm encouraged by this idea that we're at least going to be testing this commercially built human landing system in low Earth orbit before we ever send it to the moon.
2: So there's been a lot of uncertainty over the Artemis program. In October, NASA put out a recompete for the human landing system, something that kind of sent the commercial industry and the human spaceflight community into a little bit of a frenzy, wondering what exactly is going on here. Is this a good thing, or does it mean that things aren't actually going to happen, that things aren't working? NASA doesn't have a trust in this program. I should say that was acting Administrator Duffy at the time. We now have a confirmed NASA Administrator, Jared Isaacman. And I believe this action that he's taking is him coming in and saying, there has been uncertainty at NASA. We need to reconfigure a new plan. And here's how we're going to go about doing it, and starting to very clearly lay out the framework for that plan. And I think just the mere act of having some certainty in what's going to happen over the next few years in the moon exploration program and in Artemis and in human spaceflight is a reassurance that it is in fact a priority. It's not going to slip by the wayside. It's giving assurances both to space enthusiasts and the commercial sector. And so for me, even though that plan it's still formulating to some extent, it is a reassurance and a bit of a sigh of relief that we're not going to just descend into human space like chaos that's never actually going to get off the launch pad.
1: And I'll add to that, that's a really good point, Ari, that on top of that, you have a Congress, right, that not only is interested in the Artemis program, but enthusiastic. So

0: much so they gave an additional $10 billion in the H.R. 1, One Big Beautiful Bill Act, whatever you're going to call it, includes $10 billion, most of it earmarked for the Artemis program. And so this is, I think, the confluence of a lot of things. And I think I share in some of Administrator Isaacman's frustrations about the Artemis program, specifically since Artemis 1 launched during the first part of the Biden administration in 2021. You know, there hadn't been a second launch, and really it was only until just a few months ago, right, that they, you know, I mean, they had selected the crew and had done like a little bit of media outreach, but there was basically nothing coming out of the administration when it came to the lunar program for all of last year. And obviously with the budget request, there was this massive pivot towards this like crash humans to Mars program that, you know, that was also very ill-defined. And so it's been this program that has had this very strong political support, but, you know, didn't necessarily have the push behind it to make maybe a major restructuring decision like this, because maybe it felt like because it had been put together over so many years and over multiple administrations and involved so many stakeholders, it felt maybe rightfully so a little untouchable that you couldn't change it. But from talking to people in the space community, and I include myself in this, I think this is like renewed some excitement about the program that we're going to get this onto a higher launch cadence. They're going to standardize the vehicle. And I think one of the key parts of it is having accountability and a clear roadmap for the commercial providers. Because, you know, you look at SpaceX and Starship and then Blue Origin and the Blue Moon Lander, because the date for Artemis 3 has slipped more times, they haven't had a clear target to which to, you know, build up to, that they need their vehicle ready. There was always the chance that it would get pushed further along. And so to actually have like a set date, or not set date, but a set time frame, you know, late 2027 or mid 2027 to do the low Earth orbit rendezvous test, that puts a fire under the commercial providers who up to this point, I mean, Starship hasn't made it to orbit. Blue Moon hasn't flown yet. And so like these two providers that are supposed to be the things safely landing humans back on the surface of the moon and returning them haven't hit major milestones, but yet have been a huge, you know, focus of the space community. And so it puts a fire under the civil servants, right, who are working on the government side of things. It puts a fire under the commercial providers who, in addition to HLS, are also providing the space suits that the astronauts are going to wear. And so it really has kind of reignited this enthusiasm within the agency and in the broader space community for what Artemis is meant to achieve.
1: It does mean, though, that so much of this new cadence is predicated on our commercial partners getting it right. And so I do worry. I'm really glad we're going to be having more tests and we're doing them earlier. But I do worry if one of those things, just even one part of this plan, is delayed or doesn't go well, it might derail the entire track.
0: Well, that's the nice thing about the moon versus Mars is you Truth. Have a launch, you know, window every month. Imagine if this were, you know, if this were a Mars mission and Artemis 2, the equivalent of a flyby of Mars, you know, you only have a very limited window to make the home and transfer to Mars. And so here we get a launch cadence basically every month, or a launch opportunity basically every month. And so like, even if schedules slip, like we can make that up. You can wait a month to go back to the moon, right? But when you're waiting 2, 3, 4, 5 years between launches of, you know, your prime crew vehicle, however long it's taking between launches of Starship and Blue Moon, which again, Blue Moon hasn't even attempted one launch. Starship has only ever made it to suborbital trajectories. You're running into this problem where like there's no goal line. And so you're just constantly in this sort of, you know, they're making improvements on the, you know, I think what V3, the Starship V3 just rolled out for their test later this month. But there's no end of the decade moment. And I think that's maybe what we're seeing here. It's very similar to, you know, President Kennedy saying by the end of this decade, we're going to do this, that, and the other thing. This is Administrator Isaacman saying by the end of this current administration, we're going to not have landed on the moon once, but twice. And that's an extraordinary feat. Maybe it only happens once, But then you got Artemis back on track, and that'll be Artemis 4. So that means another one will have been somewhere in the mix. And so it's really, you know, exciting to see this new fervor behind the lunar campaign.
2: And that's not the only analogy to the 1960s and the Apollo program, Jack. There's been a bunch of news sources out there that have compared this change to the Apollo 8 and 9 launches. And the Apollo 8 launch was a trip to the moon, but not landing on the moon, testing out tech, but doing, I think they did 10 orbits around the moon. And then Apollo 9, kind of counterintuitively, actually didn't go to the moon. It went to low Earth orbit to test out the rendezvous system, just as you were discussing. And so in this way, where we kind of think of these lunar missions as like needing to adhere to some sort of progression, low Earth orbit, lunar landing. Actually, what the progression here really is a technology demonstration, safety experiment, trying to figure out how we can do all of the processes that go into safely landing on the moon with exquisite refinement. And we can do that in some cases in low Earth orbit without actually having to go all the way to the moon. And so this replan is actually kind of taking from that Apollo playbook. You know, you have to give it to them. It was proven, it worked. And so I kind of understand it in that sense.
1: I keep wondering what this means for the entire SLS program. And maybe it's because up until just a few months ago, we were looking at the potential cancellation of SLS and Orion. Now we're in a situation where they're standardizing SLS. There are some changes going on here with basically they were going to make this SLS 1B that had a whole other thing attached to it that was going to give it more capability to take things to space. Now we're looking at standardizing it to the rocket that we're using right now. So it's the same one that we've got for Artemis 1 and Artemis 2. But that means that we're limited in how much we're going to be able to actually launch to the moon. So if we're talking about building a permanent lunar base, there are all other considerations. How are we going to get that stuff there? And I wonder if they're thinking that perhaps Starship and New Glenn even might be able to help us send some of that stuff to the moon if we're not going to be making these upgrades to the SLS rocket.
0: Oh, they're banking on it, right? And this is across the NASA portfolio, not just within the crewed lunar program, is that people see the value in these super heavy lift vehicles like New Glenn and like Starship. And this is in part kind of the CLPS program in a way, is developing smaller capabilities. You're landing something on the order of hundreds of kilograms, not thousands or tens of thousands of kilograms is probably what you'd need for a permanent installation. But they're banking that, you know, after Artemis 5, which again is now notionally supposed to take place in late 2028, that we're going to have developed so many more in-house capabilities within the agency, and whether that's continuing to use the SLS, and that industry is going to have refined their processes to launch more and more cargo to the moon, that in a very short period of time, we're going to have built out basically this lunar infrastructure, or at least launch infrastructure from Earth that we can then deploy at the moon and start to build the infrastructure there for a sustained presence. And that's where that moon base idea comes in, right? And that's something that's been discussed many times before, right? And that was maybe at the crux of the conversation about the Gateway Lunar Space Station, which was, you know, less than 10 years old as an idea. But like now these things are supposed to be interlocked. And so you have the Gateway Lunar Space Station, which will be the rendezvous point in cislunar space. HLS will bring you down to the surface. Whatever this moon base, whatever I think technically it's supposed to be called, if you look in Title 51 of the U.S. Code, as I know we all do, you can actually find that it's supposed to be called the Neil Armstrong Lunar Station. And so, you know, when they go to Armstrong Station, they're going to have infrastructure there, and then they'll be able to come back to Earth. And so you're supposed to have this ecosystem at the end of a very short period of time, whether or not that happens, right? I mean, that it now makes the challenge more focused on the technical aspect of it than the architecture, because I think everyone's been talking about, well, like what happens after Artemis 5? And this at least sets you on a path of like, well, there's going to be needs, and industry might be able to meet some of those. I guess the hope is that industry is able to meet some of those needs. Plus, you also you have SLS, you have those capabilities and the what's being developed in-house at NASA. And I will say an interesting element of all of this is that that supplemental $10 billion I mentioned before runs out after Artemis 5. And so those Orion capsules and Space Launch System vehicles are more or less funded through that supplemental money. NASA has not released yet a spend plan for how they intend to spend that $10 billion, though there are statutory requirements about specific amounts in specific years. But there's a big chunk of that money that is kind of in this kind of discretionary supplemental area where NASA can draw from that when it needs those additional resources. So whatever Artemis 6, and I think what Administrator Isaacman said, Artemis 50 or Artemis 100, right? Like what the those architectures look like, what vehicle they ride on, we're, it's too far out to see, but we're the point is to develop that infrastructure and ecosystem now so that you can, you know, lay that roadmap for the future for a sustained lunar presence, not just the flags and footprints as people want to say.
1: We'll be right back after the short break.
0: Hi, I'm Jack Corelli, Director of Government Relations at the Planetary Society. Last year, NASA's science program faced the largest proposed budget cut in its history. Missions were at risk, and decades of scientific progress hung in the balance. But space advocates like you stood up for the scientific exploration of space and won. In the United States, that advocacy reached the halls of Congress. Hundreds of people from across the United States came together for our Day of Action to Save NASA Science. They held nearly 250 meetings with congressional offices, urging lawmakers to protect NASA's science programs, and it made a difference. Congress ultimately rejected nearly all of those devastating cuts. But the movement to save NASA science isn't over. Our work continues. On April 19th and 20th, 2026, the Planetary Society will host our next annual Day of Action in Washington, D.C., and we invite you to join us. Our team of space policy experts will equip you with everything you need to confidently speak up for the scientific exploration of space. 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Research shows that in-person meetings with your elected representatives are the most effective way to influence policy. If you're a U.S. resident and can join us in Washington, D.C., we'd love to have you with us. 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
1: Yeah, the timing on the end of that funding is really interesting because we could see this as a, you know, they can only budget so far out, but I can't help but notice that 2028 is not only right around the time of the presidential election, but also around the same time as China plans to put boots on the moon, right? So there could be several reasons why that is the precise timing of the end of the funding there.
0: Well, there's clearly a lot of interest in the U.S. Congress in, you know, air quotes on beating China back to the moon. The United States already did, right? They went the first time, actually went six times. But deciding on this as the path forward is very pivotal for the agency. And I think that geopolitical question is part of that, part of the point on which they're pivoting. I think they know that there is a lot of interest in Congress in the broader national security and geopolitical space. And we've built up this repertoire of international partners who have signed on to the Artemis Accords, which I would be remiss to say connected in name only, really. I mean, the Artemis Accords is a State Department initiative meant to, you know, set rules of the road and norms in space. Artemis, the Lunar Exploration Campaign, is a NASA program, so kind of distinct, but they share a name and share a general ethos. And I mean, I think they're at 61 or 62 signatories at this point, which is a pretty significant international community, if you ask me. The geopolitical question is certainly a driver here, but I'd argue maybe less so for the administration than for Congress. In his confirmation hearing, both of them, actually, in both the first one and the second one, which funny that he gets two of them, but Administrator Isaacman doesn't mention the name China once. Talks about strategic competition, talks about geopolitical forces, but doesn't ever mention China. And so it's not necessarily the biggest driver for someone like Isaacman, but certainly is for Congress.
1: I kind of like that take. I mean, yeah, seemingly the United States and China are in a maybe unfriendly race to get to the moon. But honestly, as a species, we're all just trying to get there. And whatever motivates us to get there, hopefully in a peaceful fashion, especially with the Artemis Accords as a backing framework for how we can ethically deal with each other as we're all going to the moon, that makes me feel comfortable. You can say it without saying it. But this is a huge upscaling of what we were going to try to accomplish with going to the moon at a time when we have just recently lost one quarter plus of all of the workers at NASA. So even if we're looking at a situation where thankfully, through our efforts over the last year and the efforts of all of our space advocates and all of the partner organizations, we've managed to pull NASA science back from the brink and add more money and make sure that the budget is retained. But even with that money, without the people to actually do this work, it seems a little dicey. I mean, Jared Isaacman actually brings up kind of this workforce issue more as a, like, we need to increase the cadence so we can keep that operational excellence among the workforce. But there's this extra piece, which is that you actually have to have people there to do it. So how are we going to upscale the workforce fast enough to get all this done?
0: Well, that's a great question. It actually speaks to a broader initiative, more than just the Artemis program, that Administrator Isaacman's taking a lead role in, and that's this workforce directive. So I think late last month, or maybe the month, but at the end of January, I think, Administrator Isaacman sent out a note to all NASA employees that they were going to start taking a long, hard look at all of the centers and the technical capabilities of the workforce, look ahead over the next few years and determine what those technical needs are going to be and what unique things is only NASA capable of doing. Because there's things like launch, things that are routine, that have been done before and can be done more efficiently, that the commercial sector takes the role of. But then there are these things on the cutting edge of science and technology that only the civil servant workforce is capable of doing, that only they have the funding stability, that you're not waiting for some investor to dump money into the account to make sure that you can fund the research. That's what the federal government is for, right? Is for these long-term, long-time horizon research initiatives that yield tremendous benefits for life on Earth, as well as technical capabilities for the space program. So this whole workforce directive, you know, Administrator Isaacman, I think it's maybe his way of saying it without saying it, that the people that we lost last year is a huge loss for the agency, because there was no strategy to it. It was just whoever was willing to leave. And that's why we lost about 4,000, a little bit more than 4,000 people, with an average seniority of 20.5 years or something like that. So it's like, that's a huge, you know, that's thousands of years of combined experience that we lost over the course of just a few months. And so, you know, I think the administrator recognizes that that is a huge loss, and that this workforce directive is in part a way to, you know, get NASA back on track, back to an equilibrium, and keeps it focused on a really ambitious plan for the moon, a really ambitious science program, advancing technology and demonstration missions throughout the portfolio.
2: And the reconciliation bill that you mentioned earlier, Jack, that passed last year, HR 1, it actually gives NASA an opportunity that it maybe wouldn't have in another year without that additional budget to bolster its workforce in this way that supports the Artemis program. As you said, there's $10 billion in that bill for NASA, I believe $4 billion for SLS. And it seems like Isaacman wants to use some of that to hire talent in-house and kind of redirect some of the efforts that were maybe sort of being thought that they could be sent out to contractors for contracted out work. But now, as you said, have the resources to strategically put towards in-house talent that can support the Artemis program and the construction of the vehicles that'll help get astronauts back to the moon.
1: I'm hoping that all of this excitement about human exploration of the moon helps us in some way advocate more effectively for not only that, but also scientific exploration of space. It's been just an absolutely wild year watching this fight over the budget. And now that we're seeing this kind of commitment to going back to the moon, how can we leverage that with our upcoming advocacy efforts to hopefully make sure that the rest of NASA stays whole?
0: Well, I mean, I think part of it is remaining a united front, right? I mean, standing in community with folks in the human spaceflight world and the space technology and STEM education world. All of this is part of one big space program. And so I think the first part is that not letting any of these changes drive, these ones are good changes, right, that we're talking about here, but there have been bad changes proposed and things that have happened again over the past year that have caused a lot of damage. And just making sure that those moments don't drive a wedge between these different communities, because when we all succeed, we all get something, right? We're all succeeding. We've been calling this our rising tide strategy, right? Rising tide lifts all spaceships has been our moniker, because this is something that benefits the whole community. And yeah, you have contractors on the big human spaceflight projects that are also contractors and subcontractors on the science projects. It's, I mean, the United States is 330 something million people. It's still pretty small in terms of like the space ecosystem, right? I mean, the whole space economy is roughly 300,000 people, at least that are involved in the civil space program. So that's not a huge ecosystem, right? There's not that many different suppliers. So being able to find and develop the skill sets of the private sector and commercial side, while also bolstering the public sector and also not to mention the supporting the pathways to longer term careers in the space sciences or space technology with supporting the STEM pipeline. All of it is a big giant feedback loop. We all are swimming the same pond. And so, yeah, it's very important to stand together.
2: And that's not to mention how astronauts do actually conduct science themselves. Mm-hmm. And science facilitates safe human exploration. You know, one of the motivations for these CLPS missions has been to help facilitate safe landings of human astronauts. Everything's tied together in outer space. It's a hard place to work. There's a lot of complexity, a lot of moving pieces. And the more we know about human spaceflight, the better we can conduct science. And the more we know from scientific missions, the better we can conduct human spaceflight.
0: Oh, and throw in Viper, right? I mean, like, right? Come on, there's all these missions in the pipeline that are connected to the crewed exploration program that are essential, right? Viper looking for water ice. I wonder what that could be used for, right, on the lunar surface as we're building a moon base. I wonder if we need water. Yeah, of course we're going to need water. There's these little connections throughout all of them. And actually, this is something that has been a big focus of the U.S. Congress in the past few months, is ensuring that there is strong collaboration between the different mission areas at NASA, so that exploration is talking to science, is talking to technology, is talking to operations, so that they're all getting what they need and so that they're not being siloed off into their own little fiefdoms, as is, I think, human nature to, you know, you circle your community and you want to protect that. But, you know, science relies on technology, technology relies on exploration, exploration relies on science, and it's an ecosystem. And so supporting the whole thing, and so pushing for more funding, not just for the human space flight side, but for all of the elements of NASA. We're doing all of this with less than a third of the budget that NASA had, adjusting for inflation, as it had at the height of the Apollo era. And we're doing so many more robotic missions, so many more, yeah, much more ambitious human spaceflight program, not just going to the moon, but going to the moon to stay. And so all of these things, you know, factor into, are driven by the fiscal side of the house. So making sure NASA has those resources is where advocates like us come in.
1: And this is one more reason to fire up all the people that are excited about space exploration. It's in those moments of either crisis or excitement that people really rally to a cause. And I mean, it might just be me, but I'm excited to have more missions going to the moon. I've been waiting for something like Artemis since I was a little kid. I cannot wait to see humans bouncing around on the moon again. And if I have to have an extra mission where people are doing cool stuff in low Earth orbit as they're learning at a dock. Like, woe is me. That's just more cool space stuff. So I'm genuinely excited to see how all of this pans out. And I'm curious to hear your thoughts on what we would need to see over the next maybe year to gauge whether or not this restructuring is actually working.
0: So I think a big thing is going to be the human landing system. So Ari mentioned the recompete for, at the time it was Artemis 3, but for the human landing system, and it opened it up to other providers. And I think that, along with this restructuring, I think has initiated a, you know, it's time to get to work within the commercial space sector. So seeing how Starship develops. Obviously, I think the next test we're expecting is later this month. Seeing how the Blue Moon Mark 1 lander that Blue Origin is launching, I believe later this year as well, though I'm sure they're going to be trying to move up that timeline to deliver cargo to the lunar surface. That's going to be a big piece. We're going to need to see sort of the direction that the president's budget request goes and the way that Congress responds to that. There is also an open question right now about whether or not there'll be a second budget reconciliation package. And so if that pans out, that's more financial support for the agency. And then, of course, this workforce directive, like how does NASA go on a hiring spree? Do we add 4,000 or more people back to the workforce? And so all of those are the things I'm paying close attention to.
2: I'll just throw one more piece into the mix, which is we still don't have a lightweight, flexible spacesuit for humans to use on the moon. The Apollo astronauts were using something like 300-pound spacesuits that they obviously couldn't have worn on Earth, but only were able to use on the moon because of its reduced gravity. There's been a push to drive down the weight and flexibility of spacesuits. So we no longer have videos of astronauts like falling on their faces like they did in the Apollo program. That's been an ongoing effort, and it's been a question whether companies like Axiom are going to be able to have a spacesuit ready in time.
1: So many moving parts, but if it all comes together, we're just at the beginning of this new lunar age. Who knows what it's going to be like in 5-10 years, especially if we can actually pull off a lunar gateway and a base on the moon and even more renewed exploration up there with more than one country trying to attempt it. So this could be the beginning of something really cool. And I'm excited to see this is one of Jared Isaacman's first big moves as NASA administrator. You can really see his personal passion for space exploration, being someone who's gone to space twice himself, reflected in this change. Thanks for joining me to talk about this and doing it on such a short time span. I know we just got this news just a few days ago, and I really appreciate your time because I know you guys are gearing up for the next day of action. There's so much going on with the space policy team. So I really appreciate your time.
0: Yeah, of course. Thank you, Sarah. This is, it's never a dull have a down week or something. It's, they throw everything at you. So we're happy to be able to be here and talk to you about this and to be excited, and so, obviously our day job right now is worrying down the pike can be really any day now, getting everything prepared for what that ends up looking like. And of course, as you mentioned, the day of action coming up on April 19th and 20th, planetary.org/day of action. If you're interested in coming to DC, it's already outpacing. The only other year that is doing better than this was last year's October Day of Action. In terms of registrations, we're already outpacing all the other years too. Now we're able to build on that success and start talking about an ambitious and sustainable and forward-looking future for space science and for exploration program. So thank you, Sarah.
2: I always find it a pleasure chatting with you, Sarah. It's fun to really think about our wildest dreams in space and not get bogged down in the numbers, as Jack and I often do.
1: Likewise, Ari. I mean, we're in this because we love the technical bits, but it's that starry-eyed dreamer part of space exploration. The joy of watching someone float around and the joy of discovery, all these things together that I think brought us all here. So let's take a moment to just imagine a future where this all pans out. I'm excited for that. All right. Thanks so much, you guys.
0: Thanks, Sarah.
2: Thanks.
1: Artemis III's new role as an Earth orbit systems test has a clear historical parallel. From March 3rd to March 13th, 1969, Apollo 9 flew in low Earth orbit to prove that the lunar module could separate, fly independently, and rendezvous again before NASA ever attempted to land humans on the moon. We look back at that mission now in What's Up with Dr. Bruce Betts, our chief scientist.
3: Bruce?
4: Hi, Sarah. Good to talk with you today.
1: Man, more lunar upheaval. I've just been waiting for Artemis 2 to launch. And now in the middle of all this, here we are with a completely new Artemis.

0: his plan.
1: Well, sure. It's the only consistent thing is inconsistency.
0: It seems like these are good changes, honestly. I'm glad to see that they're doing more testing.
1: Having another set of any testing good, testing in low Earth orbit, you know, they decided 50 years ago that was a good idea, and they're back 60, whatever. So because they're basically have added Apollo 9 back into the program of testing the stuff in Earth orbit, and then the rendezvous, and I assume, and the docking with the lander, and what lander we'll see, because two companies are building landers, but it's the same concept as Apollo 9, test that stuff in Earth orbit. And then if you have, you don't go have all the problems of getting to the moon while you're testing those critical pieces of what will become Apollo 11, or I guess Artemis 4 at this point.
0: Yeah, it's interesting too, because when I was learning about each of the Apollo missions, which happened in rapid succession, so I'm glad speeding up the Artemis missions, but I remember thinking when I first read through it, like, really? Like, you didn't actually test that docking maneuver until Apollo 9? Like, you'd already gone around the moon. But actually, seeing the way that Artemis is falling out, that timeline actually makes a lot more sense to me.
1: The Apollo?
0: Yeah.
1: Yeah, certainly having that in inserting those tests in there is a good plan. Test. That's so important in the space business because everything's so dang complicated. And Apollo was dicey and exciting, but they pulled it off. After the Apollo 1 disaster. But that was quite the timeline they pushed. But they also dumped a big pile of money on speeding things up, as Casey has documented extensively on our website.
0: Yeah, it was interesting hearing that too, that effectively we're trying to pull this off in a time when we have one third of the budget that they did at NASA. And they were just mostly dedicated to the lunar program back then. So I'm intrigued to see how this falls out, given that we have less resources. And, you know, we lost a quarter of all NASA workers last year. So between those things and the commercial factor, there's a lot of balls, and it's going to be interesting to see how the whole thing pans out. But also nice to see that they're developing a more robust plan, because we want people to be safe as they go to the moon. And the more moon missions, the better. So I'm just going to call it a win.
1: Okay.
0: Yeah.
1: Cool. You know what I'm going to call it? A random space fact rewind. To help you understand, you know, how hard it is to get to the moon, I'm sure you have an inherent feeling for exactly how wide the Earth is. Well, maybe not, but, you know, it seems big to me. About 30 Earths would fit between the Earth and the moon.
0: That is a long way.
1: It's a lot of Earths.
0: That's a lot of Earths. Man, I was thinking too earlier today about like how fast you got to be moving to get to the moon, given that distance, like in a reasonable time. And then how fast everything must be moving as they're trying to do these docking maneuvers around the moon. Like, that's just an intense level of physics.
1: It is, but hearkening back to the horrid concept of reference frames, you know, you're moving relative to each other, so you subtract out most of the thousands of kilometers per hour that you measure relative to the moon, and you're both doing that, so you're really dealing with pretty, hopefully, small numbers when you're doing docking.
0: But that's the weirder thing, because the lander, like, has to launch off the moon super fast in order to achieve the same kind of, like, speeds that the orbiter is going at.
1: Yeah.
0: Like, that's just an impressive bit of technology.
1: Yeah, well, it's not rocket science. Wait. All right, everybody, go out there, look up the night sky, and think about your favorite episode of the $6 Million Man. Thank you and good night.
0: We've reached the end of this week's episode of Planetary Radio, but we'll be back next week with more space science and exploration. 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I'm Sarah Al-Ahmed, the host and producer of Planetary Radio. 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

0: trajectoire est normale. 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
1: Are we alone? And just how big is space? 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Hello again, Planetary Radio listeners and lovers of books about our solar system and beyond. I'm Matt Kaplan, Senior Communications Advisor for the Planetary Society, the former host of Planetary Radio. Bruce Betts has completed his series of space books for young people. The Size of Space collects many of Bruce's successful and very entertaining attempts to reduce the vastness of the cosmos to human scale. The other book, Are We Alone?, borrows that greatest of questions that drives so much of science and is at the core of the Planetary Society's mission. Bruce is still the only human being who has been heard on every episode of the weekly Planetary Radio series, with me for the first 20 years and now with host Sarah Alhamed. But he has done so very much more for us across his many years at the Society, including his brilliant management of the LightSail Solar Sail Project. He's a planetary scientist whose PhD studies at Caltech were overseen by our co-founder, Dr. Bruce Murray. Bruce Betts spent 3 years at NASA HQ and has crossed the globe in his work for us and others, including the Planetary Science Institute, where he is an alumnus senior scientist. You're about to hear much more about my good friend in this recording of the live-streamed conversation we had in the Society's member community as 2026 got underway. We are here to talk about Bruce's latest books. You see a shelf full of them behind him there. Here are the two latest and, as I understand it, last books in the series. Am I correct?
2: Yes, you are correct. It is a 15-book series, if you count all of them going back to the Eclipse book and one for each planet and a few for other objects besides planets in our solar system. And then we finish off with a couple different topics, measuring the size of space. Basically, it's, for those who may be aware, it's basically random space fact with a little introduction to talk about scale models and things like that. And I pulled out some of the coolest random space facts, had the art department do some things, found some images, and made a groovy book. And this was part of a Planetary Society partnership with Lerner Books, who is particularly active in school libraries. So feel free to tell your school library to check these out. Or you can order them for yourselves at Amazon, or if they're seem to have inventory weirdness sometimes. So first, go to the Lerner Books and check out all the books there.
1: We'll talk about the books, but I also want to talk to Bruce about his job and how he ended up in this work and about the Planetary Society and our mission and how he contributes to it and how he has done that for many, many, many, many years. I think roughly as long, almost as long as I've been around TPS.
2: Yep.
1: But beginning with the books, which is a great place to start, how did this come about? How many of them are there? Why did the Society decide that we should make you the author of this whole series that lists the Planetary Society right up there at the top of the book?
2: I don't really know the answer other than they had made a mistake. I can mention that I had, as you can see on the shelves, six books before I started writing these separately with different publishers. And so there was a basis of, I've been writing children's space books at all levels, from my first book of planets up to teens and adults. But yet to actually be willing to get a book that said it was for children. But I've had many adults enjoy them, particularly the high, all the levels. Anyway, our partner group and leadership team, including Rich Chute and also Jennifer Vaughn and the gang, made contact with Lerner and worked out this deal where basically we would contribute a series with using our solar system planetary knowledge, and they would publish and distribute it. So you will see that most of these are nicely branded with Planetary Society, and it's a way we're trying to work more with educating children, kids, getting them excited about space, getting them involved, and showing them all in, well, the beginning of all the neat stuff with space. So that's kind of where it's genesis. And then we worked out, been working over multiple years, kind of working on coming up with what's included and how it's structured and the whole nine yards.
1: I heard now and then from you and others how much work this was, because it was this long stream of books. And, you know, anybody who thinks that putting together a book like this, which is, you know, it's fairly thin, it's fairly typical for what you do for kids, that this would be an easy task, you put a lot of work into these.
2: I did. Hopefully it shows in the product and wasn't just a foolish waste of time. Now, every time one of these comes out, I feel a great sense of accomplishment. And then I pick it up and I realize it's, you know, fairly thin. And I am not really sure how I spent that much time. But trying to get the language appropriate for the age group, trying to figure out what you have to do, a lot of squeezing things down, figuring out what you throw out. So, you know, I love space. I've been studying it my whole life. So there's all sorts of things I want to put in there, but you need to fit fairly tight constraints in the process. And then I am obsessed with images. And so finding images that are real images when possible, and art when not, and finding the best representative ones where, again, you only have room for a few, and trying to have a caption that, although short, gives you an idea of what you're looking at, and whether, for example, you're looking at something your eyes could see or something in the infrared otherwise. So anyway, I found a way to spend a lot of time on them, so hopefully people enjoy them. I mean, some people do.
1: I know that my relatives. My grandson is going to. I haven't even shown them to him yet. No, especially The Size of Space. I think he's going to love, because he already knows everything about astrobiology. But this is
2: how old is he now?
1: He's nine and a half. Yeah,
2: okay,
1: old enough. Two PhDs so far, but you know he's a slow learner.
2: Wow.
1: He
2: published astrobiology papers.
1: Yeah, all the time. You haven't seen them? You've been too busy writing books. They're perfect. What is the age? What age are they targeting?
2: Targeting second to fourth grade. Talking Americans, kind of 4 to 7, 8. So it's kind of in that range. But hopefully, you target that. You're interested. Younger, even younger kids like it at some level, and then older kids can digest it.
1: It's full of your wonderful random space fact analogies and demonstrations of scale. Let me bring up some of your examples, some of your random space facts, beginning with mouse Earth and elephant Sun.
2: Yeah, I like that one. The way it's expressed here is that if the Earth were the size of a mouse, then the Sun would be the size of an elephant. And I took out all the part about what kind of elephant and what gender, but it's really an expression of mass, to be perfectly honest, but it roughly conveys to the size of the animals. And indeed, and there's a lovely elephant picture that we found in there, and a mouse, and that's about the difference, because we're really tiny, and the Sun's really big. And that's what I tried to convey, Matt. Did you know that? Mouse, elephant, small, big.
1: I didn't until I saw that example, of course.
2: Oh, good.
1: I'll tell you one that honestly did kind of surprise me, even though I have known many, many years that Olympus Mons, Mount Olympus on Mars, is that much huger than Mount Everest. Mm-hmm. It was actually seeing them in the book laid out against each other, Everest in front of this behemoth, that is so impressive. And I'd be showing more of these pictures, but people are going to be listening to this on Planetary Radio, so I decided not to. But get the book, folks, and you'll see it. It's a monster.
2: It is enormous, both in height. It dwarfs Mount Everest and in breadth, because it's a very broad shield volcano, more like a Mauna Kea or Mauna Loa with the very shallow angles. As I've heard it phrased, that it's the size of Arizona. Also, I went ahead and went international, and it's the size of Poland.
1: Poland is the size of Arizona?
2: That would be by the transitive property of geographical silliness, yes.
1: Yes, A equals B, B equals C, therefore A equals C. I remember the transitive. It's about as far as I got in math. If the sun was at New York City and not huge and burning it up, take it from there.
2: And you put Neptune in L.A., so sun, New York, Neptune, L.A., then the Earth would be orbiting roughly at the distance of Philadelphia. So we show graphically the point is the Earth is much closer to the sun than Neptune is. Neptune about 30 times farther away from the sun than the Earth is. And it's a way to really see it, at least for those familiar with the United States contiguous geography, that really did it. For me, I was pleased when I came up with a city comparison that was pretty accurate. Did you recognize my son in any of these pictures?
1: No, not your S-U-N, but your S-O-N. I know you my dedicated S-O-N. The book to your sons, who both of whom I know, fine fellows, and to the members of the Planetary Society.
2: Yes, but, I have a picture of Kevin, the younger, Daniel, the older. They're both fine men now in their 20s. But at this time, Kevin was somewhere in the teen, preteen, and there he is, kicking the earth, getting ready to kick the earth. Where the random space fact with some manipulation of the photo is if Earth were the size of a soccer ball, professional soccer ball, then Jupiter would be about pretty darn close to the height of a soccer goal.
1: So this reminds me of the brilliant stuff that you did for a long time with our brilliant video guy, Merck Boyan, the Random Space Facts series, which are still on our website. If you check them out under the video, they're so entertaining. And my grandson, I already know, loves those. He even when he was like 4 years old, he just loved lining those up in on our website and got it.
2: If you're not familiar with, we did, working with Merck Boyan, our video guy, a few years ago, we did a number of planet random space fact videos where they're a minute or two long and have real science fact gee whiz, and then usually I get hurt and it's funny, at least for kids.
1: Either you get hurt or you get embarrassed somehow, or you break your car somehow. There's one I think where you
2: my poor car, although my car suffered a fate very similar to, not really, kind of similar to, it deorbited. It came in through the atmosphere representing a car-sized asteroid entering the atmosphere and burned up.